I see a cat in the back. As a matter of fact, his eyes are as red as the sun. And that chick in the corner, she's... Oh, she thinks she's the passionate one. No! It's like lightning. Everybody was fronting. But the music was soothing. And they all started grooving.

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And that chick in the corner, she's everybody's mourner. She could kill you the wink of her eye. It's electric, so nutty and hectic. 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

0: Settle down.
1: That's the band called Nutty with Bohemian Blitz, a mashup of Ballroom Blitz by The Sweet and Bohemia After Dark by jazz bassist Oscar Pettiford, and opening this round of the Retro Cocktail Hour. It's where the music is always served shaken, not stirred. I'm Daryl Brogdon. This week, we continue the Retro Cocktail Hour's 30th anniversary celebration with a concert by Nutty at Liberty Hall in Lawrence, Kansas. Nutty is a band that plays classic rock all jazzed up. They call it Jet Setter Jazz, and in the hour ahead, you'll hear tunes by Van Halen, The Doors, and Paul Simon, mixed with classic jazz by Ellington, Dizzy Gillespie, and more. I guess I can't say let's get this party started, because it's already underway. Let's get back to Liberty Hall and Nutty on the Retro Cocktail Hour.

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I can call you Larry, right? 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You having fun? 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I didn't get a drink. 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I didn't get my Glenlivet, and I don't know if they have it or not. But anything will do at this point. You know what I'm saying? All right, we're going to do something fast. You know, I hope you don't mind if we take some classic rock, some classic jazz, grease them up a little bit, put them in the ring, let them duke it out a little. Yeah? Is that okay? We'll get them a room after. It's okay. It'll work out. All right, this is some Deep Purple with some Charlie. How many jazz people? I'm impressed. And rockers? Food fight. All right, so Charlie Mingus in Shades of Deep Purple.

I sure wish they'd turn up the heat in here. No nutty show is complete without a Paul Simon tune. Who did that? I love you. And no Paul Simon tune is complete without some Johnny Mandel. And you won't know it. Ha ha. This is where the hipster snapped her fingers. Watch this. 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

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Thank you very much. So we do all kinds of songs. We do happy songs, sad songs, love songs, sex songs, lack of sex songs, drug songs, drunk songs, songs of adventure, songs of escape. Here's a love song.

0: There's a tune originated by The Doors, Love Her Madly, all jazzed up by Sonny Moon and Nutty, in concert here at Liberty Hall in Lawrence, Kansas. I'm Daryl Brogdon. 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
1: We're going to do some James bondage.

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0: tenor sax and the alto sax. 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

All the things we gotta do. All right. Anyway, reach out to us at nuttyjazz.com. I say again, Nutty Jazz. I'm killing you. I'm going to kill you. .com. And, you know, take a look. Get on our mailing list. Reach out. We really appreciate you being here. And we really appreciate Daryl Brogdon. First guy to ever play our music. That cat's pretty hip. All right, here we're gonna do this. A little Van Halen.

0: That is Nutty, closing out this set here at Liberty Hall in Lawrence, Kansas. Rumba with the Devil, where the band takes Van Halen's Runnin' with the Devil and adds a Latin beat for a little spice. I'm Daryl Brogdon. This is the Retro Cocktail Hour. 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
6: That's right, you are tuned in to Cafe Chill. Your host, Seth, here once again. And as always, bringing you plenty of laid-back sounds for you to hang out and relax to. Whatever it is you got going on, we're supplying the soundtrack for you. In this hour of the show, we're going to be touching down on the sounds of Mad Zach, who in 2024 released the album Potential Energy. We'll also be visiting some Sun Glitters, some sounds released in the second half of 2026. And of course, I had to get a little bit in there. Some Rum Tum coming up as well. All that and much, much more. Right here, Cafe Chill.

0: Your home for chill and down-tempo music. This is Cafe Chill.
1: That's right. This is Cafe Chill. You're hanging out here with your host, Seth, as we bring a lot of different instrumental electronic subgenres your way. That's typically what we do here if you're not terribly familiar with the show. We'll be touching down on sounds that are a little bit more ethereal, sounds that are sort of lush and poppy, and even diving into a bit of sort of a post-rock sound, as well as some trip-hop down the line. That's right, a lot of genres and subgenres coming together, all thanks to just so many wonderful artists that we've been playing here. I absolutely love that we've gotten to a point where it's actually quite easy to begin blending music together, songs together from so many different artists, because they utilize their love of a vast array of music, bringing each and every one of these little flavors together for us to create something a little cohesive and comprehensive while still kind of exploring a little bit. I'm going to start you off with a little bit of Wowflower. My name is Seth, and you're hanging out here at Cafe Chill.

0: This is Cafe Chill. Chill.
1: Cafe Chill. Bringing you the July 2026 sounds of artist Sun Glitters. That's the track What Remains off of the single Traces. A short release that has a little bit of duality to it. Some parts a little more rapid fire and quick, a little more aggressive. Some things kind of falling back to sort of the classic Sun Glitters sound. A little more slow, a little more drawn out. A trudging, grainy, nostalgic daydream, I suppose. That's kind of the vision that I've always had with Sun Glitters music. And it definitely makes sense if you go look at a lot of the classic artwork and stuff from 16 or so years ago. Two songs back, another classic for us here at Cafe Chill, a little bit of Manatee Commune with the track Heal. That comes to you from the album Brush, released in 2014. Still a fantastic album, highly influential to myself. Some Borealism back there with Ghosts in My Brain. Some Mad Zack with Rup-a-Bum Bum. Not quite a Christmas track, but hey, the title gets you halfway there. And then we started off with that short one from Wowflower, Untouch, without any O's. I hope you're doing well. I hope you're digging these sounds, both new and old. I've got a little bit of Indian Wells in the lineup for you. It's always nice to get some Indian Wells in here. You're hanging out at Cafe Chill.

0: This is Cafe Chill.
1: Cafe Chill. Some sounds from C418 and Kuwabi back there. The song Tingle from their joint release Excursions, released in 2018. Of course, if you play video games at all, or even if you don't, if you're a parent and you grew up with your kid playing Minecraft, you know C418's music quite a bit. Heck, it was burned into the brains of people my age as well. But he was quick to venture off and explore some more outlets, some more styles of music, which I really enjoyed keeping up with over the years. It was a lot of fun just kind of figuring out what was going to happen next, and you never really knew, but it usually turned out to be something incredible.
2: Yeah.
1: Two songs back, of course, a little bit of Tycho, the slightly more post-rock flavor there, the song Forge. You can find that on the Another Wave single released in 2026. Alongside one of my favorite indie artists who has gone quite large now, Sea Lemon. Love her sounds. A little bit of Stumbling back there with We Missed the Fireworks. Geotic as well with the song Actually Smiling. That song always brings a smile to my face, especially if you watch the music video. It's just silly, it's goofy, it's fun. And some Indian Wells back there with the track South Beach from 2013's Night Drops. My name is Seth. You are hanging out here at Cafe Chill as we explore many different styles of instrumental electronic music. Got a longtime friend of the show coming your way with a short one. This is Hello Meteor.

0: Cafe Chill, bringing you those wonderful sounds of Chrome Sparks with the song Enter the Chrome Forest from the Goddess EP released in 2014. To this day, still a huge fan of Chrome Sparks, always looking forward to the next live show. One of my favorite live shows ever, Chrome Sparks and Onomatoguchi. Even though none of the ventilation or AC in the venue was working on that summer evening, it was still wonderful. A little bit of rum tum back there with Silence of Snow from the Off-Script single released in 2026. Time Warp Inc., Smoke Miash, the McCurtis remix. Bowery Electric's Soul City and Hello Meteor's Emergent Algorithms. Thank you so very much for tuning into Cafe Chill and hanging out. This show is produced by myself, Seth, and our executive producer is Richard J. Dalton. 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As always, I've been your host, Seth. Stay well. Keep your ears out for more Cafe Chill.
1: 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Later, headliner Jakota Wass. Stay with us. 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And come down and join us live at the Brewery Arts Center. 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

Thank you. I wrote that one. I'm just kidding. That's Neil Young. Gets him every time. This entire set is dedicated to Hoopty. Spot you from a mile away, brother. That's sick. Yep, I'm Patrick Hansen. Excited to be here with you guys. Hope you're enjoying it. If not, it's just 45 minutes. You got shade. You can wait. If you really hate it, there's food around Nashville Social Club, all the other food trucks. Come on. That's why they're here. Pass the time. This next one's actually an original. This one's called Ocotillo. Could I get a little more of my guitar in my monitor, please? Thanks.

way slow. 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That's called Ocotillo. That's out there. This is also mine. It's not going to be so painstakingly slow. I came in a little slow on that one. You wouldn't know that.

Thank you. Thank you so much. That was it. I'm just kidding. All right, here's another song of mine. That one's called Sometimes I Shouldn't, But I Do. Something just break with it. Yeah, this is an older song of mine because I'm an old man, as you can see. But I was a roofer when I was 16. I lied to my parents, and the next day of summer vacation, I was on the roof. And then I just did it in the summers and for like 5 years. But good times, interesting people, a lot of different backgrounds. And so this song was actually written on the roof originally. I started writing all the words up there. It's kind of a collection of stories, but interpret it how you may. This is called Hard Stuff.

0: Thank you. That one's called Hard Stuff.
1: Play what? Really? They actually did?
0: Things are getting crazy out there. No stage diving, no moshing, please. I've been told to say. Not my rules. I'm just kidding. Hey, I got t-shirts over there. Anybody like deer? Anybody like big bucks? That's what's up. Well, that's what I told the guy that made the shirt, and it kind of turned out like that. So go check them out. Yeah, we're called Patrick Hansen and the Secret Police. Watch what you say around us. I'm just kidding. Too much laughing out there. It's crazy. I might just keep riffing.
1: I think I'm killing it.
0: That's what's up. Exactly. This next one's unreleased. This one's called Tastes Like Sugar.
1: Tune really fast.
0: Yeah, so let's just keep talking about me. That's all about me tonight. So, yeah. No, I'm just kidding. Can we hear it for all the volunteers, please? Big, loud applause, please. Couldn't do it without them. I just volunteered to take all the leftovers. That's all. That's my thing. Anyway. All right, this next one's a new one. It's coming out one day.

Thank you. This one, I always have to make a little caveat. I do, let me think about this. Yeah, so this one's called Edge of the Bed. It's kind of a sad song. I wrote this one. I was working on the East Coast. And I was all sad. I'm married, and I've been married for a few years, and I got two beautiful kids and a third on the way. Just like to make that caveat before I sing a little heartbreak song. I do love my wife. You know, sing a lot of sad heartbreak songs. But yeah, thank you. That's probably the most important thing I've ever done. And, but yeah, this one I just kind of sad song. I don't know. Take it how you will. I've been known for being eloquent up here. If you are enjoying all this, I'm actually the musician that's going to be playing this Wednesday at the Songwriter Supper Club. I play from 6 to 8 this Wednesday, so if you like it, I'll be just doing acoustic, playing a lot of new stuff, but yeah, check it out.

Thank you. That one's actually called Avalanche Runner. That one's released out there. Check it out. This one's a Fred Eaglesmith cover. It's called Stars. And my hands hurt.

Yeah, thank you. That was a cover. That's called Stars. It's a good song. Sound pretty good doing it. No, I'm just kidding. But yeah, no, I really like that song. It's really tough chasing this kind of thing, and that's been a good kind of beacon. Because there's a great Werner Herzog quote I love. He says, "I refuse to live in a world without dreams." And that's what keeps us going. We chase this, if only for that. But there's so many other things. Yeah, thank you guys for coming out. We got a couple more songs. My name is Patrick Hansen. I got like 20 shirts over there. I don't see anybody wearing them yet in the crowd. It's a little bummer, but I thought by now, I'm just kidding. Maybe on these next three, huh? All right, this is a new one. This one's called Gambler's Dream. This is off my latest release. I might rip harmonica. We'll see.

0: Thank you.
1: That was a little bit rambunctious for our taste. Hope you enjoy that one. That one's called Gambler's Dream. That one's new. That one's out there. Check it out. I'm not kidding. I'm just kidding. We got two more. This one's a Blaze Foley song. This one's to get all your wiggles out. Up next, just so you know, I'm just the opener. Up next, we have Dakota Wass. Big deal. I'm serious. No, he's got a lot of great stuff. He's also a local Nevadan, so this is a stacked Nevadan bill. And we heard their sound check is sounding incredible, so you're in for a good one, folks. All right, this one's about good cheeseburgers.

Thank you. We got one more. This one's called Turning Around. This is my song.

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1: Carson City, let's hear it for Pat Hansen.
2: Yeah. Yeah, you're listening to the live Levitt Amp concert broadcast on 95.1 KNBC Carson City, Minden, Gardnerville. And tonight we just heard a great set from Pat Hansen. Pat's a Sparks kid out of, you know, northern Nevada. And the entertainment on the stage tonight is all great local entertainment. Now, Pat Hansen has a band called Charity Kiss, and my band, the Wabuska Yachting Club, played with them a couple of weeks back at the Silver City Fireman's Ball, the Volunteer Fire Department's big fundraiser event a couple of weeks ago up in Silver City. And his band Charity Kiss is awesome. But tonight he was out with just a couple of friends, drumming and also a bass player. And we had a chance to talk to Pat before the show. And we want to bring you that interview right now. Let's learn a little bit about what's going on with Pat Hansen and his music. Well, we're in the subterranean radio bunker here under the performance hall at the Brewery Arts Center in Carson City. It's 511 West King Street. And out in the parking lot, right in front of our front door, is a giant stage set up to bring you free concerts every Saturday night. The Levitt Amp Concert Series. Now, we are show number 7 in the 10-show series this summer. And we have with us in studio right now the special guest for tonight's program is Pat Hansen. Hi, Pat. Thanks for coming down and joining us here in the bunker for some conversation about your music.
3: Yeah,
1: now,
3: thanks.
1: You're going to be going on. You're just coming off the stage. How was the crowd?
3: Crowd was awesome. Yeah, big full night. It's really nice. Big professional stage. Got the lighting, got the works, and then got the fun crowd out there ready to enjoy the music.
1: Enjoy
3: it. Yeah.
1: And that's what it's all about. It's about community. It's about people coming together. There's food trucks. There's beverages. There's family, friends. All the community is out here for your music. And so you guys are going to warm the show up for our headliner tonight, Dakota Wass, who's another local boy.
3: Yeah.
1: But let's talk about you and your band. Now, you've lived in northern Nevada how long?
3: Born and raised,
1: yeah.
3: I was born and raised Reno and raised in Sparks, Spanish Springs area.
1: Where'd you go to high school?
3: Spanish Springs.
1: Okay.
3: Yeah.
1: So what's the battle cry for Spanish Springs?
3: I don't know, man. Yeah, sorry. I was already into music at the time. I was kind of,
1: that's right.
3: You know.
1: So what was it like growing up in Sparks as an aspiring musician?
3: It was good. Yeah, I grew up, you know, hunting, fishing, camping, and working. I was a roofer from the time I was 16 on, so kind of a well-rounded background, a lot of different things. And then about that time, I got into the music and the rock scene, so then going into downtown Reno and playing gigs and bars and the DIY and the all-ages places, so it was really, really nice, full experience, I
1: would
3: say.
1: How'd your first band come together? How'd that happen?
3: This is funny. The first band was me and three other guys from the same church. We all decided to make a band.
1: That happens a lot.
3: Yep. They kicked me out because I didn't want to do metal. I was like, I'm not a metal singer. And then formed my real high school band with my current drummer. He's still, so about 10 years together now.
1: Oh, awesome.
3: So, yeah, we met at lunch at high school. Said, hey, you're looking for a singer. And they were like, yeah. And then, boom, there it was.
1: Wow, that's totally awesome.
3: Yeah.
1: So you write songs and you perform covers as well with when you're out on your own doing this? Because you have a band as well called Charity Kiss.
3: Yeah.
1: Yeah. So, but right now, the show tonight is you and a bunch of friends,
3: yep.
1: Not necessarily the regular band.
3: No, yeah, kind of like a fluid band.
1: A fluid band.

0: So Patrick Hansen is the mainstay, and then whoever wants to play drums and bass when I have a bigger gig, we get them together, and mostly originals, but yeah, classic covers in there for sure.
1: So name them. Name your guys.
0: So Zach Hurley is he's going to be playing stand-up bass tonight, so that's a little interesting flavor. And then Nate Drum on the drums. It's easy to remember. So
1: awesome.
0: Yeah.
1: I wish maybe I should be Steve Bass.
0: Right?
1: Or bass.
0: Yeah, there you go. Yeah, yeah.
1: So now let's talk about the development of your music. You've been recording recently?
0: Yeah. So been recording with Charity Kiss. We are releasing an album in November. That's like a rock album. I'm really excited about that. And then I've decided to team up with my buddy in Nashville. So I'm flying out there in December. And gonna cut like more of a full band Americana country kind of Graham Parsons vibe. Yeah,
1: I'm a huge fan of Graham's work.
0: Oh, yeah,
1: Too Short a Life. Yeah. But that's cool. You know, there's a great connection between Nashville and Carson City and Northern Nevada area. Yeah. How did you get hooked up with Nashville?
0: You know, funny enough, that kid, he's from Phoenix, Arizona. We met at a festival. And I was talking to him, and I was like, me and you really think alike. And he moved to Nashville to chase the dream. So now he's all set up out there, so I'm just flying out there. I visited once, like, on a family vacation, you know. And I was raised on country music and Hank Williams and Johnny Cash, Willie Nelson. I love all those. So it was special to go and see it, and it'll be cool to be in the city making music.
1: Man, that is for sure. That's kind of dream come true stuff, right?
0: Yeah, right. Yeah, right?
1: Okay, so now new album. You've got. How do people get the music you've already made? And then when does the new album come out?
0: Yeah, so look up Pat Hansen, Too Many Hats. If you like the folky, country, Americana singer-songwriter, Neil Young, John Prine thing. And then Charity Kiss, you can look up. Our last album was called Slackademic, so you can look that up, and we're on anywhere you can listen to digital music, and then we have vinyl, CDs, cassettes, and you can reach out to us on our website, Charity Kiss Online, or reach out to us on social media.
1: Thanks for bringing it for all the folks here in Carson City and for the Levitt Amp Concert Series at the Brewery Arts Center. We've been talking with Pat Hansen, and great. Thank you for being here and coming down and having a conversation with us in the Subterranean Radio Bunker. This is 95.1 KNBC. We're about to go back to the stage. In a bit, we will bring you the headliner tonight, Jacoda Voss. So stay with these Levitt Amp live concert broadcasts on KNBC. Thanks. 95.1 KNBC appreciates the support of the Tap Shack. 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
1: 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Show number 7 in the 10-show series this year brings us, I think, a remarkable evening of music with Northern Nevada just really seriously represented. Sitting here in the studio with Jacoda Voss. Now, you're a Minden Gardnerville kid, right?
3: Yes, sir. Born and raised.
1: Born and raised.
3: Yeah.
1: And what was it like growing up down there and aspiring to be a professional musician?
3: Well, as far as the growing up part, I don't think you could ask for a better place to grow up as a kid. Just so many things, you know, we'd go explore in the sagebrush. We kind of lived growing up by off East Valley out there, and getting into music was a lot of fun, and so many local bands supported me, like getting me up for a song. I remember there was a fundraiser I first got up at and played Johnny Cash, and then I think farmers markets I started playing, and a lot of community events. So yeah, I wouldn't change a thing about that.
1: So did you start as like a solo singer songwriter?
3: You could say that. I think the first time I ever had to put a band show together was for the Carson Valley days. And it was so funny. I called someone. I said, hey, do you know anyone that maybe would be in a band with me? And I had a steel guitar player. And I thought that was lead guitar. So then he said, well, who's playing lead guitar? I thought, well, I thought steel pedal was lead guitar. So we ended up finding people, and it kind of prevailed itself really quickly that I didn't know how to play with a band. I couldn't keep time or anything. And most of the guys were probably thinking, what the heck are we doing here? But one of them, named Dennis Richardson, he stuck with me for about 6 years, and he's coming to the show tonight, and he's a great guy, and he kind of helped me.
1: Sounded like you were on a track for a steep learning curve, man.
3: Oh, yeah.
1: And it remains that way, doesn't it? Because, I mean, you've launched a career that is seems to be moving forward with a lot of momentum, right? So you have an album out right now. You want to tell us about that project? You're going to play those songs tonight?
3: Yes, sir. We've been we recorded a big album last October, and that was really fun. And we went to the Blackbird Studio in Nashville, and then there was 12 songs, and we kind of took an approach of like putting one song out, sharing it with people, waiting a few months, putting another one out. And we've released three of the songs, and we're going to drop two more in the next month to kind of hype everything up. And then I think we're going to be dropping the full album October 3rd. And,
1: okay.
3: Yeah, we're super excited for it.
1: Well, that'll be great just before the holiday season. Give people good reasons. Give Jakota Wass as a gift.
3: Yes, sir.
1: And there you go.
3: We're going to be doing, I think, about at least three songs off the new album tonight as a little teaser, and then I'm going to be throwing an album release concert at the Corley Ranch in the Carson Valley October 3rd that night, and I'm hoping we're going to do most all of the songs on it.
1: Wow, that'll be big fun. Mm-hmm. That's a great place to play outdoors.
3: I love
1: under
3: it.
1: The stars. It'll be awesome. And you have projects still in progress, right? You're working on, you're going to get back to Nashville for some more recording?
3: Yeah, I'm hoping in October, just a matter of, you know, getting the last songs tidied up and still just working on finding my sound. I don't think it's quite 90s country, but it's not modern country. And that's been a big thing the last 3 years is just navigating what I want to sound like, I think.
1: Well, I know in Nashville, they like to pigeonhole people. They like to put you in a box and then sell you like you're a product, right? Mm-hmm. But I urge you to go ahead and resist that. Just be yourself, brother.
3: Yeah, and that's what I think we're doing this year is like doing songs that I think sound like me that I want to sing and not just bro country or whatever's going to be on the radio. So.
1: Right, right. Well, follow your star. That's what it's all about.
3: Exactly.
1: So tell us a little bit about the band tonight. Who's on the stage with you and how's it all feeling?
3: The band tonight should be ready to rock and roll. We did some practicing at my house this week, and I got Brian Johnson on guitar. He's from Winnemucca. Elko guy on the drums named Heston. So we got some Nevada boys. I brought in a second lead guitar player for the show tonight named John. He's from Reno. I recently met him, and he's going to be adding a little bit of classic sound. And then on bass, we have AJ, who's also a pretty new member. So we got a five-piece tonight, and one thing I've really been working on with these guys is we got a pretty short set, even though it's still hour and a half. It feels like we're cutting out songs to fit, and we're doing a lot of originals, so when it comes time for a cover song, we can only do so many. So we've been making song mashups, and most of our covers are all mashups tonight. And so we do a Johnny Cash one with Ella Langley, and it goes into Dixieland Alike. We got a mashup possibly for Elvis, but the one thing we've never done for the show tonight is we do all country mashups, but we're going to do a big Eagles tribute mashup. So
1: wow.
3: I'm a little nervous for it because I barely know what songs we're doing, but there's about four or five of them we're going to try to hit.
1: Well, I'll look forward to that.
3: Yeah.
1: Oh, man, I've been listening to the Eagles from day one, I tell you.
3: Good. Well, if I forget any words, I'll look at you and say,
1: well, Jakota Wass, thank you so much for coming in and having a chat with us here on 95.1 KNBC. I know you've got to get to the stage now because you're about to kick it down, get that downbeat going, and just rock this town tonight. Have a real good time up there. I know everybody in the crowd's just going to love it.
3: I can't wait. It's going to be a little Battleborn country music.
1: That's right, Battleborn. Thanks. And your whole band, So Northern Nevada, Jakota Wass, everybody, in the KNBC studios. We'll get to the stage again now, and we'll bring it all to you live. Stick with us.
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Cheers to a little bit of cowboy. All right, I met a friend backstage today. We're going to bring him up here. All right, Raphael, come on up, buddy. So I'm going to summarize this, but Raphael, he's been doing a lot of murals and artwork around, is it the country or the world? All over the place. And he's here in the Carson Valley wrapping up a big project, and he came to the show tonight. And I told him I was going to get him up here and play a little tambourine. We got a fun little song for you.

Yeah. We're going to play a new country singer who's bringing back that old school sound. Do you guys like Zach Top out here?

There's some good old Zach Top for you. Here's a song I wrote about girls with them cowgirl boots on. This one's called Honky Tonk Girl. Do we have any honky tonk girls in this crowd tonight? All right, this song's for you.

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After this song, we might have a couple more.

That's a little human redemption for you. Thank you. All right, I want to hear you guys make some noise if you grew up in the back roads of a small town. Anyone grew up on the back roads of a small town? I like it. I'm playing my special song in a little bit later tonight, but this one's called These Back Roads. And it's about being a kid and growing up on the back roads. In my case, it was Gardnerville, and it was a pretty damn good place. So this song really hits home, and in a little bit here we'll play a little Battleborn, but this is the first song starting off here.

0: Rick Rose.
1: Yeah, you did. Thank you. I'll get a little funky with it.

They brought me a Jell-O shot. What the hell? We want to thank you guys so much for coming out here tonight. Thank you to the Brewery Arts Center, the Levitt Concert Series. We're having a damn good time here. All right, who out here tonight is a redneck? Come on. I know my friend Nate over here, he is. I wrote a song called Redneck Man. If you guys are a redneck, y'all holler for this one.

0: over here. That's all time loving you. All right, so we've been playing a lot of mashups tonight, and we got a few more to go. We've been working on something totally last minute we want to try for you guys tonight.
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0: So let's do something we haven't played before. I don't know if that was a good idea. We'll try it out.

They're some of my favorite Eagles songs. All right. We got to get John up here on this duck call. Wherever he's at. John, I think you're out there. You make your way up here. I hear him. Oh, there he is. Come on.

So John at Carson City Hyundai sponsored us tonight. Sponsored us. So thank you so much, John. Him and me have been hanging out for a few years now singing, and we wrote a song that has a duck call in there, and I always bring him up on stage anytime we see him. So I told him tonight he had to get up, so I'll give you a practice before we start going.

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She wants to spend more time with me and pressure's on to buy a ring.

Toby Keith out here. That's what I was hoping. All right, we're going to need your help singing this one. But first, we want to capture this moment because I really can't thank you guys enough for coming out tonight. So I'm going to say something. We're going to turn around. The lights will come on, and I want y'all to make some noise, a little Battleborn Nevada noise. You know what I'm talking about.

All right, we're kind of making this set list, and we wanted to throw some older songs off my first album on there. So this one's called Here Comes Trouble. It's about trouble. It's about a damn woman, and we're going to play it for you.

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All right, we got a real special song next for you. We're going to get my friend Kelsey up here to sing it too.

Who out here tonight is battleborn? I got so many things to say. I know during a show like this, we try to just keep it song after song, but I'm going to take a second to thank you guys truly for coming out tonight. I look out in the crowd, and it's not just a show for us. It's like hanging out with a bunch of family. I see my neighbors out here and my people I see at the grocery store, people I go fishing with. I mean, it's a big family out here. And so we're going to announce something. We're coming out with an album October 3rd. And we haven't really announced this yet. I was waiting for tonight with you guys. But we're going to throw a big album release party at the Corley Ranch. So we're going to be announcing this probably Monday. And I thought, well, shoot, what are we going to sing on? So I talked to Kelly. And we're going to be singing right on this same stage we are tonight. So I hope to see you guys all October 3rd for our new album. We've been working on it for over a year now. And I was just thinking about this while I was singing. A couple more people I got to give a shout out to is this band playing with me. We've been playing maybe four or five shows a week some weeks. And I haven't said it enough, but these guys are working real hard this summer. So thank you guys. Thank the band. We're going to play this song, Battleborn. There's so many places in this song that I love growing up. One of them's drinking at the JT. Who's had a pecan out there before? Who's had maybe one too many of those before? Maybe I have. That's our new state drink, actually. Anyways, we got Kelsey up here. We're going to play this song for her. This one's called Battleborn. It's one of my favorites I ever wrote.

I've been waiting for this song. Who out there likes Johnny Cash? Some of you guys might have heard this story before because you're from around here, but the first song I ever learned was Folsom Prison, and I wanted to play it for my sixth grade talent show at Minden Elementary in Gardnerville, and I had about 2 months, and I think I even saw Martina out here tonight. Martina's right here. She taught me how to play guitar, so she made it out to the show tonight. And we started playing Folsom Prison. I said, we only have a couple months to get this ready for the talent show. And from then on, it's been just such a fun journey. So these are some of my favorite Johnny Cash songs to play. We put it into a little thing for you. Let's try it out.

boogie back in 49 on the Detroit working on a assembly line. And the first year they had me putting the wheels on Cadillacs. Every day I'd watch them beauties roll by, and sometimes I'd hang my head and cry, cause I always wanted me one that was long and black. So one day I devised myself a plan that should be the envy of most any man. 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

0: Are you awake, Brian Johnson? Come on, Mr. Red Rider.
1: Yeah, I'm starting to wake up. How about you, Dakota?
0: I've been waiting all night. You know my Cadillac's way nicer than that guitar you got.
1: Oh, you think so, huh?
0: Did you drive over here in a Kia or something?
1: I think that was your drummer, sir.
0: I drove in here with a Hyundai from John over at the Hyundai dealership. You know, I think I might be leaving one with here tonight. I might got to talk to him about that. You know what model my car is, don't you? Oh, it's a 49, 50, 51, 52, 53, 54, 55, 56, 57, 58, 59 automobile. It's a 60, 61, 62, 63, 64, 65, 66, 67, 68, 69, 70 automobile.

Well, those are some places Johnny Cash has been to before. Well, here's a couple places I've been to. I've been to Reno, Tahoe, Virginia City, Silver City, Carson City, Minden, and Topaz, and Gardnerville, Centerville, Dressville, Markerville, the 11th stage. What a thrill! I've

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Travel like my share, man, I've been everywhere. I've been everywhere! Y'all make some noise for Kelsey right here! All right, where's Jan at? It's her 81st birthday. Actually, where is she? Jan, I'm going to get you up on stage. Well, we'll at least sing happy birthday to you.

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We got a couple more. Let's kick it up now. 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

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My Chevrolet, your Escalade.

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We were flying high, fine as wine, and having ourselves a big and rich time. And I was going

knows how to count. All right, I think it's time to introduce this band with us. Over here on my right, he's the youngest member in the band. It's only like his third show playing for us. He's up in Reno, Nevada. Y'all make some noise for John on the guitar!

make some noise for Jonathan. Over here on this bass guitar, I think he polished it up for you tonight too. He also is up in Reno, Nevada. He's been playing with us for a couple months now. At first when I hired him, I thought he was ZZ Top's brother or something. Y'all make some noise for the one and only AJ

keeping us all together, keeping us all out of jail, keeping us all in time. Y'all, make some noise. He comes from Elko, Nevada, Mr. Hess.

Come on, y'all, make some noise for Heston on the drums. All right, next up, he comes from the place all the outlaws come from, called Winnemucca, Nevada now. He's always getting us into trouble all the damn time. Make some noise for Brian.

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And y'all are going to say ride a cowboy. I want y'all to sing it loud and proud. Y'all get ready. Everybody now, come on. Save a horse. What? What? Save a horse. Yeah, everybody sing it.

Come on. All right, we got one more song for you guys tonight. We want to thank you so much for coming out here. I told you guys we're coming out with an album October 3rd, and I wanted to give you guys a little sample of what's going to be on there. This one is a honky-tonkin' song. It's about waiting for 5 o'clock to hit and have a good time, which we had all night tonight. So thank you, guys. If I didn't say it, please listen to our music. That's how we continue to grow, social media, all of that stuff. I know we just like to get up here and play, but if you guys after the show give us a follow or download some of our songs, that helps us out so much. Here's a little country song for you. Oh, come on, here we go.

Sydney. I want to thank you guys so much for coming out tonight. Without you, we couldn't do this every day and love what we do. So thank you guys for supporting my music.

As Johnny Carson would say, mighty fine, mighty fine. Dakota Was at the Brewery Arts Center, live broadcast on 95.1 KNBC. That was quite a remarkable set, and it was great to have him on the air with us tonight. All right. We'll take it away from the stage right now and to the studio, where we will roll in one from Dakota's very first album. And this one is called

0: Jakarta Wolf. You know, and I keep wanting to pronounce it with the German W, but it's Jakarta Wolf from Minden. Great to have had him on tonight. And we will let it go right now because we're coming up on the 10 o'clock hour, and we will get you to Dr. Hieronymus Jones and the Psychedelic Hour. But first, we have to tell you about something that's not so sweet, and that is the Double Springs fire going on right now. About 2 minutes ago, we got an update. This thing is at 50 acres, and it's down in Douglas County. The fire, 50 acres long, as I said, and apparently evacuation warnings have been issued for the Double Spring and Leviathan Mine areas. You see the images above? That's on the image I'm looking at on the app called Watch Duty. If you live in the area, I would download that app for sure. It's always good to have the notice about what's going on with fire danger in our community, especially as the West blows up with wildfires this year. So there is evacuation going on right now, and you get all the information through the Watch Duty app. Reverse 911 notifications have been going out, too, to folks in the Pine Nut Estates, Double Springs and Leviathan Mine areas. If you're out there, check your phone and see if you've got that 911 reverse notification. That's information we're getting per the radio traffic on the fire right now with the emergency response team out there. Resources are responding. It's a vegetation fire. Smoke is visible throughout the Carson Valley right now. And the location is a bit approximate. We know that it is near the Double Spring Drive and Highway 395. So just be careful. There's probably a lot of emergency vehicles in the area there along the highway. This is down south of Gardnerville Ranchos. So just be aware that's happening. If you're out on the tribal lands, the Washoe tribal lands of Nevada and California, this is probably blowing smoke right into your neighborhood. Well, everybody, take care of that. We will now return you to regular programming on 95.1 KNBC Carson City, the voice of the Nevada Capital Region.
1: Once again, it's time for Professor Hieronymus Jones Feel Good Psych Hour with me, the professor. I'm going to take you through some of the trippinest tunes you have ever heard. So tune in and turn on, because we're going to kick this off with the Lemon Drops with I Live in the Springtime. Oh, yeah.

Oh, yeah, indeed. That was The Lemon Drops with I Live in the Springtime. And that is from the Nuggets Collection, the original artifacts from the psychedelic 60s, which is a time I don't remember well. Well, I do remember it well, but you know what I mean. Were you there? If you were, can you tell me if I was? I think I was. We're gonna go on to the heights with Afterglow singing Morning from 1968.

is the United States of America from their self-titled album with a song called Coming Down. Oh, bummer, man. From 1967. We've got Afterglow before that, singing Morning from their self-titled album from 1967. We're going to continue on now with the Byrds singing Renaissance Fair, because I played the cover version last week. We may as well hear the real thing.

dreaming indeed. I can still smell redwood dust and patchouli from the first time I was at the Renaissance Fair. A song written by David Crosby and Roger McGuinn of The Byrds. That was Renaissance Fair from The Essential Byrds. Coming up next on Professor Hieronymus Jones, Feel Good Psych Hour. The professor's gonna bring you something really groovy. This is Dance Around the Maypole from Acid Gallery. We'll be right back.

trippy. That was Dance Around the Maypole from Acid Gallery. And that's from Nuggets number 2, Artifacts from the British Empire. Coming up next on Professor Hieronymus Jones' Feel Good Psych Hour from 1960s. What year is this? 1969. This is Day Blindness with Live Deep.

0: yeah! That was Day Blindness with Live Deep from their self-titled album. Next up, the professor's gonna bring you something from deep in the back of the garage. This is The Monks from Black Monk Time. This is Higgledy Piggledy.
1: Higgledy Piggledy!

That was Higgledy Piggledy from the Monks from their album Black Monk Time. That was back in 1966. You can't find any cats trippier than the Monks. Next up, we have something from 1995. Yes, 1995, because as long as we're doing a little bit of garage, a little bit of surf, a little bit of psychedelic, we gotta play the Mermen from the Bay Area. This is the Mermen at the Haunted House. And this is a track called Unknown.

get your freak on, get your freak down. That was The Mermen from 1995. The Mermen at the Haunted House was the album, and that was a track called Unknown Again. It's from the top box in the back of the garage. Up next, it doesn't get any more groovy than this. This is Strawberry Alarm Clock with Incense and Peppermints. Here only on Professor Hieronymus Jones. Feel good, Psych Hour. Now it's time to kick back and get groovy.

It was incense and peppermint from the strawberry alarm clock. And we're going to take a brief break. When we come back, more trippiness from Professor Hieronymus Jones. Feel good psych hour. Dig it now.

It's the professor and I'm back. I hope you didn't miss me too much. This is Professor Hieronymus Jones' Feel Good Psych Hour. And it doesn't matter if you're peaking, it doesn't matter if you're getting it on, it doesn't matter if you're coming down. Because I've got the coolest music, the most groovy sounds you could ever wrap your mind around. And speaking of groovy, here's Indian Puddin' and Pipe with Hashish.

Oh, that was... Oh, wait. Maybe there's... Oh, wait. Ah, there we go. That was Kenny Rogers in the first edition with Just Dropped In to See What Condition My Condition Was In. I had a couple of guys come in and put in a sink back in the early 1970s. And it turns out that these guys were the same cats who played on that song. Kenny Rogers just tossed them aside when he decided to go country instead of staying with the true religion of psychedelic. Before that, it was Indian Puddin' and Pipe with Hashish. Warming up on the turntable from 1968, this is Orphan Egg with Deep in the Heart of Nebraska.

was Orphan Egg from their self-titled album in 1968. That was Deep in the Heart of Nebraska. Coming up next, we got some novelty psychedelia from 1969. This is Sun Forest with the insanely groovy tune, Lighthouse Keeper.

That was Sunforest from Sounds of Sunforest with Lighthouse Keeper. Yeah, you can't freak out any better than that, I tell you. Well, I was rooting around in the garage, and the professor dug up something with some kanji characters all over it. And I said, Japanese? Garage? Oh, spin it up. Here's the Cougars with Aphrodite. Oh, yeah.

from 1967. That was the Cougars from Japan with Aphrodite. I was rooting around in the same box and I dug up something with Turkish writing on it. This is Group Bunalim here on Professor Hieronymus Jones' Feel Good Psych Hour. We'll feature groovy music from anywhere in the world. This is Group Bunalim with Tasvar Kopek Yak. I feel like Captain Kirk needs to do something at this point.

That was H.P. Lovecraft from 1967. All right, kids, just between you and me, you know that your parents and grandparents were living the summer of love and getting their freak on to that album. That was a track called Wayfaring Stranger here on Professor Hieronymus Jones' Feel Good Psych Hour. Coming up next, we've got some Jefferson Airplane from 1969. This is Crown of Creation from the album of the same name.

Buzz, Crown of Creation from Jefferson Airplane, from the album Crown of Creation. All right, it's time to stop, drop, rock and roll. This is Time to Dance. This is Moby Grape with Omaha from 1967.

0: From 1967, that was Moby Grape with Omaha. I am the professor guiding you through all the best of the psychedelic era. This wraps it up for Professor Hieronymus Jones' Feel Good Psych Hour. Oh, time to come down and time to get your life screwed on right again. But come back next week and get your head screwed on right and let your life unwind with the professor. Here on Professor Hieronymus Jones, Feel Good Psych Hour. Until then, stay groovy. And I still got to tell you about Captain Garbage and Janis Joplin in the mud of San Francisco Bay.
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throughout the years, Trampled by Turtles has had a string of monumental successes. In 2004, they recorded their debut album, Songs from a Ghost Town, in 2 days for $800. That should inspire a few minds out there, although $800 in the early 2000s, I believe, translates to about $1 million right now. In 2008, they also hit number 8 on the Billboard Bluegrass charts. They've collaborated with Jeff Tweedy of Wilco in the past, going back to 2022 with Alpenglow. And their latest collaboration is Love is Everywhere, Beware. The great track kicking off this hour together on the mainstream. I'm Brett Mabee. Nyo eskeneke gwego, ongwenyo angi, chochento. Aga jengwa, got ni goyo ti yowenza gwego, nengam wanisa de. I'm thankful you're well, and I hope there are good minds everywhere, every day. We need some good vibes, and music's a great way to achieve those ends. So, we'll be hearing music from the likes of Unangak and Tlingit singer-songwriter Nicholas Gallen and some solo stuff, digging deep into the archives. Also, songs from Zambian Rockers Witch, a new one to get into the rotation, from Keyshawn Campbell, the Portland, Oregon-based singer-songwriter who teamed up with Yellow Trash Can. Stick around for more details. We'll also be hearing some BB Buckskin in this block, Paramore before the half is through. And right now, our first new addition is from the New Orleans punk band Twisted Teens. Hand Me a Cigarette's their July 10th release, found on their album Florida Water Blues. Never being one to want to take up too much of your time, we're getting back into the tunes with this newest edition on the mainstream. 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

BB Buckskin, Surprise Barn Burner, The Cheap Iox Stomp, her latest single, bringing that block to an end on the mainstream. 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I'll be back in the second half as we wind down the first 30 minutes. CWI own the Cheyenne artist with a distinct stomp style. We'll also be hearing from Seon Cootie and Tom Morello, but not before Paramore, a band who hasn't been quite so active as a unit in 2026. Haley Williams is on a solo tour, and Zach Farrow just released a new solo album, Operator Live in Studio. That features live in studio performances of every track from his 2025 solo record, Operator. So a lot of exciting things happening for the band members nonetheless. Right now, it's their 2022 This Is Why on the mainstream.

Gotta stretch these strings, some might sing. Sing with time, divinity and hope, enough to smoke. Like this bottle, I

As we find ourselves at the halfway point of this hour's broadcast, allow me this opportunity to thank you for tuning in and spending a little bit of your day with me. I cherish this time together, and as always, I broadcast 7 days a week, 3 hours a day. I don't want you to listen so much that you get sick of me, but I do honor all this time that we get together, and it's a privilege to be able to bring you some hand-picked music 7 days a week, or 8 days, if you're talking to Ringo. I'm Brett Mabee, and as always, stick around for the remainder of our broadcast, but if you do have to step away, you're welcome to check things out a few different digital ways, including by heading on over to nv1.org, the full website for Native Voice One, Native American Radio Network. 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In the remainder of our time is music from Seneca lo-fi artist Chauncey Tales. That's the stage name for Clarence Seneca Jr. We'll also be getting in a new one from Keyshawn Campbell. Some Native Pool Boys coming up in this set, but not before the Brazilian-born but Brighton-based psychedelic pop artist Lau Ro. Blending neo-psychedelia with indie rock and Brazilian MPB, Lau Ro's latest project is his self-titled. Enjoy Feel, and don't go anywhere. I'll be back with you one last time on the mainstream.

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Balin's 2026 single Swim on the mainstream. Earlier, we heard Native Pool Boy's Space Between Us, which is Comme Soleil, and it was former Wax Machine singer-songwriter Lau Roll from his latest solo project, his self-titled It Was Feel, a recent addition into the rotation and a fantastic way to kick off this final half. Sadly, this is the time of day where we do have to part ways for a little bit. As always, though, I do broadcast 7 days a week, 3 hours a day, so check your local listings as there's a good chance you'll be joining me sooner than later. And if you're just not getting enough, you're welcome to reach out to Nola Daves Moses, the distribution director at Native Voice One. She'll be kind enough to get you going with carrying the mainstream on your favorite airwaves. That does just about do it for me. As always, though, have a good day. Be good to yourself and each other, and keep on keeping on with the mainstream. Chauncey Tales before too long, but not before heading out to Portland, Oregon, with a great new track from Keyshawn Campbell, who teamed up with Yellow Trash Can for this July 2026 Desire single. Let me know what you think about it. Stay in touch. You're going to be hearing a lot more of this great tune on the mainstream.

plans will not harm you. What to fight and what to report. Build relations within your society merely to survive or equally to prosper. Step back to step forward. Hold tight or let go. The decisions to make in instances without choice. Your own emotions may surprise you. Things may not always go as planned. Some truths are cliche. 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Willful abandon. 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You will lose yourself in passion. 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You'll be forced to reckon with survival. You may find weapons, crutches,

It can hold, contract, expand, adapt, take other shapes, lap in your face, clumsy with grace. Death is a conspiracy, religious hypocrisy. In the spirit of modesty, we are forever. Financed by

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Since its inception, Vanishing Twins' mission has been to synthesize psychedelic traditions from around the world. They've been described often as a combination of Sun Ra's cosmic jazz style with Alice Coltrane's spirituality meets Stereolab meets Krautrockers can. Maybe that's why I like them so much. From their archives, that's their Lizzie Borden tale with Bring Me the Axe. Today on the Mainstream. Y'all, es Canacaguego. I'm Brett Mabee. Of course, I'm excited to have you join me for this musical hour. I'll have some details as to why we should stay in touch in just a few. We'll also be listening to music from Alabama Shakes, Blonde Shell, a new one to get into the rotation, from Gretchen Parlato in this first half, Miriam Bradley, and this one from Bonobo. Now, as I was mentioning, I have a number of new tracks from this UK-based singer-songwriter. And for this one, he teamed up with Aruj Aftab. It's a shimmering folktronica meets new jazz July 7th single, courtesy of Ninja Tune Records. Enjoy Fire on the Water, and let me know what you think about it. It's a sneak peek of Distance and Static, today on the Mainstream.

from Yahtzeen's debut album Indian Yard. That's A Feeling Undefined, featuring Nick Hakim and Eskadov on the mainstream. Before that was a collaboration between Mohawk electronic artist DJ Shub and rising indigenous superstar Sebastian Gaskin, found on Shub's 2026 Heritage Part 2. And again, speaking of collaborations, which that set was actually nothing but, that was Bonobo and Arouge Aftab's Fire on the Water, a sneak peek of Bonobo's newest album, Distance and Static. If you're just now getting here, you've missed a little bit, so get caught back up at mainstreamradio.net. And guess what? If you have to step away from listening on your favorite AM/FM station, I'm going to be bummed out, but you should know that I've got you covered there. 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You can find the full show archive there, but I'm always adding new features to the site, and it's a little bit more integrated with the many audiovisual projects associated with the parent company of mine, Turtle Island Tunes Full Moon Radio, LLC. A lot of exciting things happening, and I look forward to staying in touch with you as well. So submit your music there. If you have any questions about the show, if you have any questions as to how to get more of the show, or any number of things, reach out to me there. Just keep your comments respectful. Before this hour is officially up, Steve Cropper, the late great session musician, with one from his friendly town. We'll also be hearing from Indian City in this block, and right now it's Murian Bradley, a singer-songwriter that I've been featuring since the beginning of the mainstream. Now, she's prodigious. She began learning guitar at the age of 9. She was taught by her father, who is a blues guitarist. And not only that, she really broke through during the COVID lockdowns. At the age of 13, a video of her playing Blind Blake's Police Dog Blues went viral on YouTube. And in 2023, at the age of 17, she performed the Reverend Gary Davis's Candyman on Jules Holland's annual Hootenanny. And that's about the time that I started featuring her on the mainstream. This is her latest single, the 2026 Not Going Back. Let me know what you think about it, and as always, enjoy your time here on the mainstream.

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There's offerings like Unreserved, Native America Calling, National Native News, Our Living Lands, and so much more at nv1.org. I'll join you again after one from my friend Melody MacArthur, the talented Cree singer-songwriter and actress. Before the hour is officially up, I still have another new one to get into the rotation, and it's another collaboration. Stick around for more details on that. Balthus before this block is through, but we're going to kick things off right now with Blonde Shell. This single, Heart Has to Work So Hard, previews a new era for the band, and she's also launching her biggest global headline tour yet for the fall of 2026 and winter 2027. She's made a number of surprise festival appearances, like at the 2026 Coachella Festival and also Kesha's Bonnaroo Super Jam. Enjoy this track and set, and I'll be back before you know it today on the mainstream.

Melody MacArthur is a cock from Rising Waters today on the mainstream. I gotta be careful how I say that one, and I'm still not even sure it was 100% correct. Sometimes you just gotta give it a shot. We also heard V&E and Rosalind's Where Do I Go, Balthus, Liminal Stages, and Blonde Shell's Heart Has to Work So Hard. And yes, I am blushing, all right? Anyway, that does just about do it for me. Thank you so much for joining me on this show here at the Mainstream with Brett Mabee. You're welcome to check out this and a whole lot more at mainstreamradio.net, the newly redesigned website that features all of my audio works associated with Turtle Island Tunes Full Moon Radio, LLC. And as always, I look forward to hearing from you. So if you're a singer-songwriter, submit your tracks for consideration at brett@mainstreamradio.net, or you're always welcome to just stay in touch with recommendations and even let me know about your day. I love hearing from listeners, and I love hearing how the mainstream has become a part of your lives as well. SF1, featuring my dear friend Chantel Ducard, before this hour is officially through. Right now, this is Gretchen Parlato's newest single. It's been described as a shimmering, groove-driven collaboration with one of my favorite artists, Michel Nadigacello, and Mark Gugliana. Turn It Up with Never Come Down, a track that I leave you with for your consideration and approval today on the mainstream.

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Growing up immersed in theater, poetry, and dance, Tasha's a Chicago-born singer, songwriter, poet, and multidisciplinary artist whose latest single, Summer, is found on You Are Spring. I'm Brett Mabee, and that's as great a track as any to get into our time together with on the mainstream. Gaut na wondi edwasawa ongwenyo anki jo chanto aga jengwa got ni goyo ti yowanza gwego nanga munisa date. Before we get going, I just want to say I'm thankful you're well and I hope there are good minds everywhere today. Before our time together is up, music from Pomo artist Paul Stewart. We'll also be hearing from White Mountain Apache singer-songwriter Sage LaCampa. Later on, a recent addition from Olive Jones, who teamed up with Bombay Bicycle Club for a reworking of one of her fall 2025 releases. A new one to get into the rotation from Cree singer Jessa Sky. And our first new tune for the hour is from Ruthie Foster. Her new single is Take Time, and it's a part of her late August release, Just Say Yes. Co-written between Ruthie Foster, Tyler Bryan of The Shakedowns, and Rebecca Lovell of Larkin Poe, you're invited to turn it up and take your time as we get into this hour of listening on the mainstream. You can-

Paul Stewart's Send My Baby Back, a 2022 single, bringing that block to an end on the mainstream. Also in that bluesy set was the Albuquerque family band Turquoise Steel with Soul Dimension, found on their debut full-length album, Homeland. And again, it's the latest from Ruthie Foster that we got into the rotation for the first time. A sneak peek of her Just Say Yes, It's Take Time. If you're just now joining, I'm Brett Mabee, and as always, I cherish this time together, and I invite you to stay in touch. Tell me how much you're enjoying these songs, or if there's a recommendation that you want to get on the air. You're welcome to reach out to me at brett@mainstreamradio.net. There's a chat feature on the homepage as well, so use that for those recommendations or to tell me just how much you're enjoying the listening here. It's a part of what makes the radio world go round. As we wind down this first half, Wilco and Love Spells. But we're going to get one on from Sage LaCapa, who you might recall was featured recently on Native America Calling, where he discussed his part in the Native Guitars Tour, founded by Taos Pueblo member Jer Anderson. A lot of really cool things happening in the Southwest. It makes me miss that part of the country, and I can't wait to visit again soon. It's Your Like the Sun. Here on your new favorite show, Asaranon, Dan Jates, Heintkwasa, Denet Gaido, Nangan Wanisa Day, Neo Ne Mainstream.

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Getting us back into this set is one from Cree singer and composer, rather, Chuck Kopenens. Olive Jones, in the fall of 2025, released her single Color on the Wall, and for her reimagining or reworking, she's teamed up with the UK-based Bombay Bicycle Club. Enjoy this track, and I'll be back before you know it. All you have to do is turn off your mind, relax, and float down the mainstream.

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Bruno Mars in his early 2026 hit, I Just Might, found on his latest full-length album, The Romantic, today on the mainstream. Also in that set was The Joy's You Complete Me, Chuck Koppinens with Creator, and Olive Jones, who teamed up with Bombay Bicycle Club for the reworking of Color on the Wall. Let's do this again. Tell your friends and family that they got to check out the mainstream for themselves. And as for you, I highly encourage you to check your local listings for the next time you can dial in on your favorite AM/FM frequencies. Before the hour's officially up, Melanie Tykupa Brown and Marcus Beckman will also hear from the La Troite House Ensemble. And our second new edition is a July 10th release from Treaty 6 Territory Cree member Jessa Skye, who teamed up with Cadence for Beaded Earrings. A great track for your consideration and approval on the mainstream.

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2: Hello, this is KNVC Carson City, Minden, Gardnerville, your community radio station, and it is time right now for Carson Rural Communities Update. This is your host, Laura Templeton. I'm actually your co-host, and CJ Gellner is here as well.
3: Hi, well, CJ.
4: Hello, I've been running around like a chicken with the head cut off just now, trying to make sure things are working today. How are you, dearie?
2: I'm doing great. I'm loving again. Uncle Tamale left us with an excellent 70s prog rock track there from Genesis. Uncle Tamale.
4: He plays the best. He really does. So we have a guest in the house today. We have Miss Vanessa Stewart with Argon.
2: Oh,
4: what is Argon?
2: What is Argon?
4: Argon, tell me.
2: Oh, Argon is the Animal Rescue Group of Northern Nevada. Vanessa's going to tell us all about what they do. I'm just going to say they are the leading cat rescue organization operating throughout Lyon County. Vanessa, of course, is the executive director. She was appointed in 2012, been there ever since, and she's the coordinator of their Foster to Adopt program. We're going to hear about that, too. Vanessa, like myself, has been passionate about cats her entire life. So when the opportunity arose to become actively involved in the rescue and welfare of cats, both feral and domestic, it was a perfect fit. She's originally from South Africa, but has called Silver Springs, Nevada, her home since 1995. Hello, Vanessa.
5: Hello, guys.
4: Thank you for coming out here, even though it's hot outside.
5: Well, thank you so much for having me. I really appreciate this. It's a great opportunity to talk to the community and tell them a little bit about what we do.
4: So we're going to talk about cats and kittens.
2: Cats and kittens.
4: You know, I just saw on Facebook like 2 days ago, I don't remember the page, but I'm going to go look for it. Someone was looking for a orange kitty to be rehomed. And so I said, we're going to talk to Vanessa today. How does the rehoming process work?
5: Well, that's an interesting one. It's sad when animals have to be rehomed, and particularly adult cats, because they hate change.
4: Sure.
5: So,
2: Your friend on Facebook was looking to get a cat, I thought.
4: Someone's looking to
5: get a cat.
4: I think it was posted on one of the Silver Springs or
2: the Daily
4: Pages.
2: So in other words, she's opening her home to.
4: Yeah. She's looking to find an orange kitty.
5: Wow.
4: You got an orange kitty?
5: I do not have an orange adult, but I do have orange kittens. Have the kittens.
2: Yeah, so the little gingers, the little orange cats, you know, they're quite legendary online.
5: Yes. And they're popular. And the only thing that these days qualifies as a little bit of a myth is that orange kitties no longer are always male.
2: Oh.
4: Wow.
5: We've always thought of the majority of orange kitties being male.
2: Right.
5: That's not altogether right anymore. We have a lot of orange girl kitties that come through our doors. So
2: that is so cool. That is, and you know, I wanted to talk a little bit about how I met Vanessa a couple of weekends ago.
5: Right.
4: Sure.
2: You know, and because it was an orange cat that I was going to inquire about. I was at PetSmart picking up food for my cat DJ, who of course came to us via Monica Marcinko, and she's going to be on air later with her awesome 80s music show. So I had to name the cat DJ for obvious reasons. But I'm there at PetSmart, and this is where I meet Vanessa and the other volunteers with Argon. They've got a few kittens there, and one of them was this really sweet older orange cat, male cat. Had a very stately kind of vibe about him. You knew that he was going to be, you know, a lap cat or a cuddler. Yep. And I was all the way there to getting him and then saw, which I think is really good that you describe, that he was going to be a cat that needed to be a single cat home. So in other words, he and DJ weren't going to vibe. And I thought that was beautiful. The other sad thing about that story was it was because of the home that he was in, the couple was moving into assisted living, I believe, where, again, they couldn't have the cat. I hope he found a home. Did he?
5: He did. He found a wonderful home.
4: Oh, happy ending.
5: A happy, very happy ending. And that, unfortunately, is a situation with adult cats. It's why we don't do a lot of adult cats in our volunteer situation and being in a foster-based organization. Our foster families are generally very well equipped for kittens, but adult cats are difficult to foster, so we don't take a lot of them in.
4: Okay.
5: We generally tend to pass adult cats on to one of the larger shelters where they get more exposure, mm-hmm. and they are easily adopted there. So,
2: yeah.
5: But Simon was a special kitty, and we adopted him originally to those people when he was a 10-week-old kitten.
2: Aww.
5: So,
2: oh.
5: Yeah. So it was a complete circle.
4: But wow. That is so
5: him,
4: cool.
5: We yeah. found him. His forever home now is a second home, and that's going to be a great fit, I think.
4: Oh, that's so yeah, that's good. Great.
2: Yeah.
4: And so about Lyon County.
5: Right.
4: So they have an animal shelter that yes. caters to dogs.
5: Yes.
4: But they really don't have the room for cats.
5: No, and it's typical of many rural counties. They accommodate dogs, and they build their shelters around dogs, and the cats are left out. And very often it's because there are no ordinances for cats.
2: I think, yeah. And, yeah, so...
5: So, just like, you know, you have... Your dogs need to be licensed, your... There's a control on how many dogs there are in a community, and they try to keep track.
2: Mm-hmm.
5: There's nothing like that in a lot of rural communities for cats.
2: Oh.
5: So it becomes hard for the shelters to take them in because there are really no ordinances that apply to cats.
4: Wow.
5: And they are considered free-roaming creatures.
2: They are. So, they
4: yeah.
2: are.
4: So most of the websites, I'm going to pick on one, Meta/Facebook. You know, they have a rule where you can't sell your animals.
5: Right.
4: Unless it's part of a animal rescue group.
5: Right.
4: And
5: right.
4: so, you know, people want to get cats or dogs for their families. And
2: mm-hmm.
4: cats, to name one. And so whenever I see something like that pop up, I try to explain to whoever's trying to sell one of their cats that, you need to go through a rehoming group
2: yep.
4: so that they can take care of whatever the criteria is
5: right.
4: to rehome. And so what happens when you take a kitty cat that you're ready to rehome?
5: Well, let's back up a tiny bit there as well, in that one of the reasons that we don't like to see animals being sold outside of a rescue organization or a reputable pet store, per se,
2: mm-hmm.
5: is the puppy mill situation.
2: Oh, yes. Yeah.
5: And that's something that is very relevant these days and something that we are all trying to get rid of is the puppy mills. And you'll be surprised, there are kitten mills as well. And
4: yeah.
5: So basically, we encourage people to go through a group. The other reason is medically. At
2: right.
5: least when we take in kittens, we will get them vaccinated, we get them spayed or neutered,
2: mm-hmm.
5: we get them microchipped, and that's all prior to their adoption.
2: That's quite a service.
4: Yes, you know. Definitely.
2: Yeah.
5: Well, and it's necessary. As a nonprofit, that's actually a legal requirement that we cannot do it otherwise. But the thing is that so often if people pick up a kitten, and I'm going to zoom in on kittens because that's my field, if they pick up a kitten in a parking lot somewhere or, you know, are given a kitten,
2: mm-hmm.
5: there are no guarantees that kitten's going to get spayed or neutered.
2: Now,
5: right. we know that there's such an overpopulation of cats already. We really need to try to make sure that as many as possible are spayed and neutered as kittens before they are adopted.
2: Right, right.
5: Yeah. A lot of people go, well, I can't afford to spay or neuter. Well, you know what? Paying a small adoption fee is your answer, because it's about a third of what it would cost you privately to get your cat vaccinated.
2: I can tell you that.
5: And microchipped.
2: Yes.
4: That is a very good program. That
2: right.
4: really is.
2: It yeah. really is. Yeah.
4: So how'd you get involved with Argonne?
5: Well, in 2011, when Argonne was formed, I saw it advertised in Fernley and became part of the group, and the original founder wanted to leave and go back to California, where he'd come from, and he appointed me executive director. back in 2012, and I've been there ever since.
2: No, that's wow. That's
4: and
2: really
4: cool. And, of course,
2: cool.
4: I think I mentioned our mutual friend, Rick Jones.
5: Yes.
4: He was an avid lover of cats.
5: Yes.
4: And always took care of the kitties, the little stray kitties.
5: Oh, yeah.
4: And he was always one of those little kitty cat angels.
5: Yes. Yeah. Yes.
4: Yes. He definitely was. And so... Yeah, so now you've been doing this ever since, and you're here chatting with us. So you're a wonderful spokesperson on behalf of those cats and kittens.
2: Behalf of the
4: yes.
2: kittens, yeah.
4: Yes.
2: And I wanted to talk too, because we're talking about the kittens, and of course everybody wants them and they get a home. But you also provide a trap, neuter, and release, which
5: yes.
2: of course is for the feral cat population.
5: Yes. And that is actually our base. We originally were formed as a trap, neuter, return group because really there was nobody else doing it in Lyon County at the time.
2: Mm.
5: And we all know that there's this massive overpopulation of cats.
2: Yeah.
4: Yes.
5: And trap, neuter, return is considered the only humane way to control the cat population. So we, for the last, 12 years now, more than that, have been running a very, very... aggressive trap, neuter, return program.
2: Do you have some figures?
5: Yes, we've done. I mean, over the years, we've done now just over 4,000 cats.
2: Ooh,
5: and
4: wow.
5: That's in Fernley and Lyon County, the rest
4: wow.
5: of Lyon County.
4: That's a lot, 4,000.
2: Yeah.
5: But
4: wow.
5: with feral cats, it's a question of you have to keep chipping away at it because
2: yes.
5: if you stop, it's amazing how those populations flare up all over again.
2: Yeah.
5: So
2: yeah.
5: our ideal is to... particularly in mobile home parks, hotel properties, mm-hmm. motel properties,
4: sure.
5: is to spay and neuter everything there, create a stable population, and then that stable population becomes a very necessary part of daily life because they're excellent rodent control.
2: Oh, yeah, yeah.
5: So to eradicate them or get rid of them isn't the answer. Just control the kittens that are born.
2: Yes.
5: That are make sure that they remain healthy. And then they are rodent control.
4: Takes care
5: forever.
4: Of itself, almost.
5: Yep.
2: Did either one of you follow the story when the Tropicana in Las Vegas?
5: Yes, I was going to mention that. Yep.
2: Oh, okay. Yeah, tell them, because that's a very amazing story of where feral cats were in a
5: right.
2: kind of an urban environment.
5: Right, and that was a national group called Alley Cat Allies, and they're an amazing organization. Mm-hmm. But they took on the Tropicana. And they decided to spay and neuter every animal there
2: mm-hmm.
5: and give them a stable population.
2: Yeah.
5: And it worked.
2: Yeah.
5: They did over 80 cats.
4: Wow.
5: And those cats were being fed and cared for
2: by
5: hotel
2: the staff. Yeah.
5: And they were loved cats.
4: Yeah.
5: But they were feral. They weren't domestic indoor kitties by any means.
2: Mm-hmm.
5: And that Tropicana probably had less rodents than most hotels anywhere.
2: There you go. See, those cats are earning their keep.
5: They're earning their keep all the time. They really are.
2: And
5: yes.
2: you talked about like how one woman was rather, and I know I would love to have a feral cat out in my cornfield because I got some squirrels out there right now. But you said one woman had an interesting take on how it would help her with her horses.
5: Yes, that was a fascinating situation. She called me, she needed some feral cats, so I always ask some questions about where they're going to be housed and how she's going to be taking care of them, because even feral cats on a ranch need to be fed and watered and sheltered.
2: Mm-hmm.
4: Right.
2: Yeah.
5: You can't just turn them out loose and expect them to stay.
4: Right.
5: Well, she had horses, and so I kind of questioned the horses. I said, well, you know, where do they really come into the cat thing?
2: Yeah.
5: And she said, it's very simple. I have snakes that go after the rodents in the hay fields, in the hay stacks.
2: Mm-hmm.
5: If I can cut down the rodents in the haystacks, the snakes won't become a danger to my horses.
2: See?
5: And I went, okay, that's an interesting take on feral cats and barn cats.
4: Mother
5: they
4: Nature.
5: Keep the snakes away.
2: Keep the snakes
4: Mother
2: away.
4: Nature taking care of several
5: exactly,
4: different needs.
5: Exactly.
4: Wow.
2: And it's
5: the
2: such
5: food
2: a,
5: chain.
2: It's such a great relationship that cats developed with, and cats chose to develop that relationship with us, right?
5: Right.
2: I mean, they when we were just experimenting back in whatever age, growing grain and settling down and gathering our little food stores, cats came along and said, oh, I think I'm going to solve a problem that you don't know you're going to have.
5: Exactly.
2: Yeah. So
5: exactly.
2: It's,
5: cats are a very integral part of our society and a very necessary part.
2: Yes.
5: They are definitely part of the food chain up and down. So,
4: yeah.
2: Yeah.
4: Exactly. So when does Argonne meet?
5: We meet every 2 weeks. We've done that since the beginning. We're probably the only rescue group that does meet as often as that. But we do have about 25 active members. And we've found through the years that we're all volunteers. And each one of our members kind of specializes in an area that they feel comfortable in. So we've got fundraisers and we've got TNR, Trap, Neuter, Return people. We've got foster families. We've got people that do our annual bingo events. So everybody has a little niche area that
2: Kitty
5: they like.
2: Kitty bingo.
4: Kitty bingo.
5: By meeting every 2 weeks, it keeps the momentum going.
2: Yes.
5: And it keeps everybody really up to date as to what the group is doing as a whole.
2: Mm-hmm.
5: So, you know, without the fundraising, I couldn't have the Foster to Adopt program.
2: Right.
5: We couldn't do the TNR. But without the TNR, there'd be all these cats out there that nobody wants. It is all part of the overall picture.
2: It is.
5: And meeting every 2 weeks, I truly believe, has always been our strength.
2: Mm. Well, I really believe that, too.
5: And I mean, really do.
2: You're probably not really like, oh, you must be at that meeting. Occasionally somebody could skip a meeting or something.
5: Absolutely.
2: For vacation.
5: They're not particularly formal meetings. I mean, we follow agendas. We invite outside people to attend. We're always looking for new members.
2: Mm-hmm.
5: We're an aging group, unfortunately. We desperately need some younger people to become involved.
2: Yeah.
5: But the meetings are every 2 weeks. And people come and go. If you attend, you attend. If you don't, you don't. That's fine.
2: Sure. Yeah.
5: We keep very comprehensive minutes. I've got an excellent secretary.
2: Where do you meet? I mean,
5: we meet at the Methodist Church on West Street in Fernley.
2: Oh, okay. There
5: Fernley
2: you go.
5: Is
2: Methodist
5: actually
2: Church?
5: Our home base.
2: In Fernley. Any kitty cat ladies and cat daddies out there that are thinking, hey, I might have just found my next nonprofit.
4: Exactly.
2: You know where to go. Yeah.
4: Yeah.
2: And speaking,
4: your day and time.
2: And speaking of some great partnerships, I met you at PetSmart.
5: Right.
2: And
5: yes.
2: and you know, that was it. And that's not, that's their nonprofit side of their business, right?
5: Right. The
2: PetSmart
5: Charities.
2: Okay. Yeah.
5: We've been a PetSmart Charities partner now for 10 years, and we're very proud of that partnership. I love PetSmart as an adoption center, because being a rescue-based or foster-based organization, it's hard to showcase our kittens.
2: Yeah.
5: So at one point, we were sending our kittens more to the bigger shelters to be adopted out.
2: Mm.
4: Sure.
5: But then we felt we want to see where they're going. We've raised them. We've put all this time and effort into them. So we expanded our program at PetSmart, and it's been hugely successful. So
4: I love
5: the fact that people call in or send in applications. We have a very comprehensive application on our website.
2: Oh,
5: people can fill in the application, send it in, and then I tell them to come to PetSmart on a Sunday. It gives them the opportunity of picking the kitty that fits them rather than having to go to individual foster homes.
2: Right.
4: Sure.
5: And not all foster homes are open to having people
2: come in like it's a Zillow showing or something.
5: Exactly.
2: Yeah.
5: So it just works great.
2: And I know that, again, I wanted the orange cat, but there was another little cat at that PetSmart named Thumper.
5: Yes.
2: She was a little black kitten. And you know, you're not allowed to tap the glass, but I kind of put my hand up and she started batting at my hand. You know, I gently rested the hand and she was batting and, you know, and then I said, okay, kitty, I'm going to, you know, turn away and go back to my conversation. And apparently she was, you know, like, I think she wanted me to tell me she found a home because, thank goodness.
5: She did. Her sister was adopted a couple of days prior to that.
2: Oh.
5: So she was lonely.
2: Oh, no.
5: And the perfect person came along and she has a wonderful home.
2: Oh, so good. In my heart, I was hoping you'd bring her today. I would have taken her home. And DJ could have just, you know, known that he was now second place.
5: Right. But our relationship at PetSmart here in Carson City is amazing. We love the staff. I love the management. We are so happy to be there. And we really appreciate the community of Carson City. Is always such a friendly community. They always welcome us there. We do a lot of adoptions out of that store
2: into
5: Reno, Minden, Dayton, Silver Springs, far afield.
2: Yeah.
5: But Carson City is just a wonderful community to be part of.
2: That's so good. And I must say, you know, when I go in there and I see it's a nonprofit and they're showcasing the kitties, and I think I've seen you before because, you know, I feel better about it than when I was a kid and I would go to the pet store and that was the kittens that were just exactly. there, you know, yep. all day and all night. And so that it's a huge step forward in a more humane way of helping people find their home.
5: I must admit, I mean, just in the since 2011 when I've been involved, the evolution of animal welfare, both veterinary and shelter-wise, has improved and moved so far ahead.
2: Oh, yes. Wow.
5: It really has. I mean, things are just moving ahead in leaps and bounds. And the way we see our animals now is different to the way we treated them when we were kids even.
2: Yeah, you know? You just like open a bowl of food, put down some still water, and that was it.
5: Exactly. Yeah. I mean, our animals now are family members. They're treated in a way, way, way better light than they ever have been before. And there have been such huge medical veterinary medical advancements. The whole idea of the trap neuter return, the whole idea of bringing in kittens, fostering them, getting them great homes.
2: Mm-hmm. Or even animal dental care.
5: Animal dental care, exactly.
2: Did not exist when I was a kid,
5: Nope.
2: Yeah.
5: Wow. And now it's a major part of veterinary work is dental care.
2: Right, right.
4: Now, what is the website? Is it ARGONN.org.
5: That's correct.
4: So, that's
2: good. So go there. I have a burning question.
5: Yes.
2: How many kitties do you have personally?
5: Ah, well, that's always a state secret, but.
4: That's cute.
5: I'll be honest, I have 7 kitties that live in my house.
2: Aw.
5: And I do have an area outside where I have my 3-car garage is converted into my unadoptable kitty sanctuary.
2: Oh, so, how sweet is that?
5: And I'm reducing those numbers because as we age, I don't want to leave too many cats for somebody else to have to deal with.
2: Sure.
5: But yes, and I don't have any dogs anymore. I used to have dogs, but now I've decided that I do work full time as well. So I don't have time for dogs anymore. My cats are my life.
4: Okay, so is there a phone number that someone can call?
5: Yes, we do have a hotline that is, it's a voice message line.
4: Okay.
5: And that is our public line, and that is manned, but we will always call you back, so you have to leave a message.
4: Sure.
5: But that is 775-229-3708.
4: Very good.
5: And the person on that hotline will return your call and then guide you to the area where you need help.
4: Sure. So the volunteers can help throughout the week if it has to. So
5: absolutely.
4: That is really cool that you have this team of people that can help with the kitties and the kittens. And
5: questions. And, you know, so often people just want to talk. They call the hotline. They have a question. They just want to talk. They just want to be able to vent with somebody or talk about a problem or try and solve a problem. And returning those calls is so important, just to give people that opportunity to voice their opinions, do whatever they say, whatever they want to say, and try and help them whenever we can.
4: Sure. Yeah. So what volunteers are you looking for your organization right now?
5: You know, our biggest need of volunteers right now is on the TNR side with the feral cats, trap, neuter, return, because it's a fairly intensive process of delivering traps, trapping the cats, bringing them in to Nevada Humane Society here in Carson that does our spays and neuters for us, and then returning them. I recently have found a wonderful lady in Mark Twain in Mound House who has kind of taken over our TNR program, and she's originally from Las Vegas. Her name is Cindy. She does a fantastic job.
4: Isn't that great?
5: But we always need trappers and people that are prepared to transport.
4: Isn't that nice?
5: We desperately need that help. If anybody out there can spare even one Wednesday a month to help with transport, that makes a big difference.
2: Wow, that is really good. I hope that speaks to somebody in our audience.
4: Yes.
2: As a good thing
5: would
2: to do.
5: Would be wonderful.
2: Yes.
4: And you know, here, let me turn this sideways here. Go ahead and wave at the camera. So we're going to turn this into a video.
2: So it'd go out on the Carson Rural Communities podcast. Yeah.
4: Uh-huh. It'll go on a podcast. So that'll take about 3 or 4 days for us to put that together. But
5: perfect.
4: We'll have it uploaded. And again, thank you from coming all the way from Fernley to Carson City. And
5: Well, thank you. I feel very honored. Yeah.
2: No, this
5: I feel
2: is fantastic.
5: So honored to be here. I mean, we've been around for so many years, but it's not often I get the opportunity to actually be able to talk about my passion and spread the word. So
4: great.
5: Thank you.
4: Well, thank you again. Yeah. So now let's move on to some of the things that are going on.
2: Yes, we do have quite a few things as we're into the August events, and we are going to begin with the Regional Junior Ranger Day.
4: Coming up.
2: That's coming up on August 8th at the Pete Livermore Sports Complex from 10 a.m. to 2 p.m. I would remember water, hat, sunscreen for that one.
4: Yes.
2: And but come and become the ultimate junior ranger by getting sworn in from each of the local park agencies. They're going to have a dunk tank. Kids who meet the height requirement can enter that dunk tank, but bring your own towel. So that one's fun. Then, we've been talking about it. It's coming up. The Lyon County Fair Exhibit Hall Contest is on. Crafters, you were able to get your things in last weekend, but if you have homegrown veggies, fruits, food preservation items, baked goods, you've got until August 11th to bring that by the Lyon County Fair and Rodeo Halls. You want to give a call to Donna McDonald at 775-309-3720 so that you can get the information on that. And, of course, the fair itself is going to be August 13th through the 16th at the Lyon County Fairgrounds in Yarrington.
4: All right.
2: Yes. All right. The Perseids, a meteor shower.
4: Yes.
2: Yes, it's coming to town.
4: It's
2: so
4: coming to town.
2: So good we could book them for a mid-month engagement. Yes, the showers are going to peak on August 13th.
4: Yes.
2: So
4: always fun to watch those.
2: Yes, and I know that a few people are organizing parties here around town, which I think is a great idea because, you know, like I said, the meteor shower will play any venue.
4: Yes. High as the sky.
2: Yes, yes. And now, again, on August 15th, at the Tough Luck Ranch Supply, we have the Give Back Gatherings. This is community fundraising for the Desert Pigs. It's going to have a lot of fun. There'll be food trucks and crafts and all kinds of local people getting together. So if you want to check that out, it's August 15th from 10 a.m. to 4 p.m. And again, hats, sunscreen, and water would be the advice I'd offer. And now, kids, it's back to school. And you know what would make school, going back to school, really fun is if you have it in your heart to adopt a little cat or kitten. You know, you could make that, that cat or kitten could be there while you're doing your homework and, you know, get you in the mood to keeping you company. But anyway, so the Dayton High School back to school night is Monday, August 17th, and that's 4 to 6 p.m. They cannot wait to welcome the Dust Devils back.
4: Yes.
2: So go on, explore those classrooms, learn about the school year, and connect with the staff. Meanwhile, at Sutro Elementary, the back-to-school night is going to be August 19th from 5:30 to 6:30. They can't wait to see you either. Then we are looking ahead to October 10th, when the weather is going to be so much cooler. And we have the Sutro Tunnel Harvest Festival in Dayton. That's going to have markets. It's going to have a market, crafts, live music, food vendors, and a statue reveal. So you want to talk to the SutroTunnel.org for more information about that. And I think they would still be accepting vendors. So go visit that website. Here it is, the big news, wrapping up the October season with Pumpkins, Pioneers, and Tall Tales. This is the Nevada Day Parade with Stephen Saylor, Grand Marshal. Are we going to have him on the show?
4: Oh, yes, we are.
2: Oh, we are going to do
4: that. We're going to drag him in.
2: Yeah, we're going to drag that. We're going to drag him on in. All right, so again, kids, get out the day timer because here's the first day of school dates for the local area.
4: Okay, kids, don't get the belly aches.
2: Yeah, don't get those.
4: You still have to go to school.
2: You do have to go to school. Now, Douglas County, that's coming up next week on August 12th is their first day of school. Then Story County is going to be next in line on August 17th. Lyon County, who's the guest of the day here, August 20th, cats and kittens. And then Churchill County is going to be August 24th at well, I guess at the time school starts.
4: Yes.
2: So there you go. And now I'm going to turn it over to you, CJ, for the last few seconds. Who do we have coming up next week?
4: We're going to have the Parrot Sanctuary coming in to talk to us. We like to cater to all of the animals.
2: All of the animals, from cats to parrots.
4: Yes, and so that's going to be next week. So come on over at 12 noon and listen to us, and you'll learn all you can about parrots and the parrot sanctuary.
2: I love it. I love parrots. And, you know, I'm just going to throw it out there. I'm a parrot head because I'm a Jimmy Buffett fan. So I'm looking forward to this show. So with that, we want to thank our guest today, Vanessa Stewart, one more time, and thank everyone out there in the audience and on our podcast.
4: Yes, and there we go. And thank you again, and we love you all. Goodbye now.
2: Goodbye now. We'll see you next week.

0: 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I'm Tamara Nance, and I'm a therapist in Carson City. This show is about a variety of subjects with a focus on mental health topics. We seek to provide information about local organizations who promote improved mental health, subjects of common concern, and various diagnoses and treatments. We are not offering advice, counsel, or therapy of any kind, but hope to inform and educate. Our guest today is Susan Sorensen from the Northern Nevada Dream Center here in Carson City. They serve low-income people, homeless people, basically anybody that walks in their door to try and help people improve their situation in life. Thank you, Susan, for coming.
1: Thanks for having me.
0: It's really good to meet you.
1: Nice to meet you, too.
0: And like I told you, I don't know a lot about your organization, so this is great for me to learn also. Anything that you can tell us is really great for us to know. So starting with who you serve, what are you doing for the people that you serve?
1: Well, we've been serving in the community for 16 years. We've been a nonprofit since 2014. We do serve anyone that walks in the door, and we provide a lot of different services. If I were to say in one sentence what we do, we feed people, we clothe people, we house people, and our goal is for those people who feel unseen to feel seen when they walk in our doors. I've actually had someone thank me for seeing them.
0: Wow.
1: I think about when I first started what we're doing, and that never left my heart or my mind. I don't think I fully understood how invisible people can feel. So we try to build trust, relationships, see people right where they are, and then we help in a lot of different ways at our Dream Center.
0: That really is one of the most basic human needs, isn't it?
1: Yes.
0: To be seen, to be acknowledged, to be included.
1: Yes.
0: In the basic life going on around you.
1: Yeah.
0: So you have people coming in seeking help with groceries,
1: We provide food to almost 2,000 people a month. We try not to duplicate services, so we do have an on-site food pantry that's open 2 days a month. Everything else we do is mobile. So we have volunteer drivers that deliver to almost 100 households a week, people that are homebound either for economic or physical reason, limitations. And they're people that aren't seen, people that are at home alone. A lot of them, our drivers are the only people they might see, so our drivers are the ears and eyes for those folks. Are they thriving? Do they need more care? Not just groceries. So food's the need, but relationship is really our goal. And again, making people not feel so alone or
0: isolated.
1: Or isolated. And then we have a drop-in center a couple days a week where people can get clothing, other household necessities. Somebody might be moving off the streets into their own home for the first time, an apartment. We'll help furnish that apartment. We have a classroom on site, job readiness training, digital literacy, financial literacy. So kind of a well-rounded group of services to help people stabilize, get back on their feet. We do offer life recovery meetings because we all know someone suffering with addiction or other traumatic events in their lives that might keep them from growing and living their best life.
0: Nevada ranks last in the country in mental health care services provided.
1: Yes. Mm-hmm.
0: And part of what you're doing with this connection is helping people to cope with their isolation, their mental health issues.
1: Yes.
0: So that's huge.
1: Yeah, we have a peer support specialist on staff who can really connect with people in different in different struggles, whether it is with addiction or other life traumas or struggles. And our goal someday is to actually have a campus where we can extend those type of services to residential, you know, more time for people to recover.
2: Right.
1: We see people come off the streets or out of situations where 45 or 90 days is not enough time to have space to recover and rebuild their lives. So we're working towards that. But having a peer on staff has really enabled us to do a greater work than what we were doing in the past.
2: So often people are self-medicating. That's how it starts. That's how the addiction starts and then continues.
1: Mm-hmm.
2: And if the underlying issues that they're trying to cope with aren't dealt with through connection, through services, through, like you're saying, job readiness, knowing somebody sees them.
1: Yes. Yeah, it brings a lot of hope to people. Just the smallest things do, you know, feeding someone, clothing them, seeing them, caring for them, listening, hearing them. It brings a lot of hope to people. And there's a lot of people are fighting that stigma of addiction, but so many people that for whatever reason ended up homeless didn't start out in addiction.
2: Right.
1: But the toll of living on the streets or generational trauma, you know, or just poverty, food insecurity, growing up that way leads to addiction. I mean, to me, it's not the addiction, but it's the pain underneath, and
2: right.
1: it's the trauma underneath, and it's the healing that needs to be brought to them that really changes lives.
2: And sadly, what is so backward is that for a lot of people with addictions, their community of drug dealers or other, you know, people who are abusing them and taking advantage of them, that becomes their family. That becomes their social contact so that they're not so isolated and you're offering them more.
1: Yeah. Something different. We have church services on Sunday morning, and that's a great way for people to connect and be part of, kind of meet some of those family needs and things that they might be lacking. We eat together, have yogurt together, fun things together too. So we've grown a family there that people can join and be part of too.
2: And you're relying on volunteers quite a bit.
1: We were 100% volunteer run till 7 years ago. So now we have a small staff of 7 part-time people. We have a pool of 300 plus volunteers. So volunteers make our world go round for sure.
2: Right.
1: There's lots of opportunities to get involved. We have a lot of caring, wonderful volunteers that are there to see people and love them. And whether it's sorting clothes or delivering food, it all makes a difference. And we can't function without all those volunteers that come in every week.
2: There's a lot of people in the community that care.
1: Mm-hmm.
2: And you're not the most well-known nonprofit around. You're not the biggest, most well-known.
1: Right.
2: But it definitely sounds like you got your finger on the pulse of what's going on and the people who might be falling through the cracks of the bigger systems.
1: I think so. And then we work closely with, we probably have 40 plus referring agencies into our Dream Center and we refer right back out. So I find myself lately saying it takes a village, but oh my gosh, I guess it's cliche, but it's so very true. I mean, we work directly with the most teams here in town through the Sheriff's Department, you know, a lot of other agencies, and it'll be collectively a group of us giving that hand up to somebody, whether it's, you know, all of us getting together to make their first month's rent happen and furniture and all the things. Right. So it takes our whole community to make a difference.
2: A lot of collaboration.
1: A lot of collaboration.
2: 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I'm Tamara Nance, and our guest today is Susan Sorensen from the Northern Nevada Dream Center here in Carson City. So you were just talking about all the collaboration between your organization, other agencies, the MOST program at the sheriff's office.
1: Yes.
2: Without everybody pulling together, it'd be hard to get so much done.
1: It definitely would. I mean, we had over 8,000 people come through our services and programs last year. And I think that's just
2: astounding.
1: The tip of the iceberg. Yeah. But we would not have done it without volunteers. We have a lot of churches that partner with us, support, like they'll adopt a food truck site. We have 7 mobile food truck sites that go out every month. That's all volunteers, churches chipping in, other nonprofits, other agencies. So we would not be able to do what we do without that collaboration, without those partnerships.
2: Do you mind if I ask how you got involved with this work that you're doing?
1: Well, I'm a person of faith, so I know it's a calling. God directed me to the work I'm doing. I wasn't aware of the need in our community, so through my women's group at church, I kind of reached out to a few agencies and said, how can I help? How can I make a difference? I did a few fundraisers. I read an article in the paper. I didn't realize how many people lived in motels. And I don't think it's just our town. I think that's true in a lot of communities. More than half of the motels in our town are permanent residents for people. And I read an article in the paper about a manager at a motel whose boyfriend beat her up and drug her into the parking lot and choked her till she passed out. And I knew I was supposed to do something, and I knew I was supposed to feed people. So I went to that motel, and we started feeding people there. And we just made a hot meal and sat down and ate with people. And there's a lot of lonely people, people that feel unseen. And we ended up serving almost 400 people a month for 7 years at local motels. And then when we didn't have a kitchen anymore, we just took our mobile food trucks there. And it just started out, I never thought I would run a nonprofit. I just knew I was doing what God was leading me to do. And here today we have is the Northern Nevada Dream Center. So it really was, I was raising 3 sons. I didn't realize the need around me. So my eyes were just really opened by different events that happened in our town and, you know, the IHOP shooting, or it was sort of like a succession of things that became a catalyst in my life to make a difference. And the rest is history. That's
2: amazing how often we don't know where we're headed, right? But you follow your heart. And saw the need. And here you are helping.
1: Yeah.
2: What you call the tip of the iceberg, 8,000 people, but good thing you're helping the tip of the iceberg, right?
1: Yeah.
2: Amazing.
1: Some of the statistics that you hear about our state are disturbing. And then when you translate those numbers to people and you get to see them every day and see them walk in the doors, you can't help but continue on and make a difference, you know. And it's about loving people. It's about seeing people, loving people. I mean, there's a young man right now who has no family. He was unhoused. He's now in an apartment, but he has cancer. So we take him to his doctor's appointments. You know, he's just someone that doesn't have anyone. So how do you walk that alone? Everyone has a story, stopping, hearing their stories. And we might give someone food one time and that's all they needed. Or it's someone that we build a relationship with and we help them for years because it's taking them a minute to get to the next place. So really, we're just guided by that.
2: And you're recognizing these people that you're helping as members of the community.
1: Mm-hmm.
2: They're not on the fringe or unimportant. They're members of the community.
1: Right.
2: And they deserve, as human beings mm-hmm. and as members of the community, to have the food, right? To have the groceries, right. The clothing, yeah. The things mm-hmm. that you're providing for them, the support.
1: Mm-hmm.
2: And that in itself, that recognition of them, there's a ripple effect with that too, because they feel supported. They can support somebody else.
1: Yeah. Yeah. And not no fault of anyone, but sometimes it's easier to just not look at the problem or pass judgment just because you don't know someone's story. So we'll have volunteers come through and they'll go, well, gosh, they have that car, but they're here for food. Well, until you hear their story. And then I'll have people come back to me and go, oh my gosh, I heard their story. They're right. doing better than I would be doing.
2: Right.
1: Because you just never know. And it's easy to just look at circumstances and not completely understand how a person got to where they are. It's life's not easy.
2: Well, and it's hard for most of us to think, okay, that could happen to me. We don't want to go there.
1: Mm-hmm.
2: I mean, who wants to think that could be me living in my car or, you know, not being able to buy groceries?
1: Mm-hmm.
2: And that's where some of the judgment comes from, is
1: yes.
2: our own fears of, you know, well, they must have done something wrong.
1: Right.
2: Well, we all do things that are wrong.
1: Right.
2: You know?
1: Well, and it could be any number of things to where suddenly someone finds themselves in crisis and they need help. And that crisis can take people down a path for years where they are struggling to get better and they need other people to come alongside them and help them do that.
2: So where are you located?
1: We are on Highway 50 East, and we're in the ice storage business park. We started out in one business unit back there, and now we're in six. So we always say we're going to just keep moving down the...
2: Take over
1: the whole complex. That would be lovely because we could do so much with that. We're in 10,000 square feet, so we have a nice drop-in center where people can come and get out of the heat, get out of the cold. And offices there, our classroom. We have 5,000 square feet of food. We are part of the Carson City Disaster Mitigation Team. So if our city has some kind of crisis happen, we're a donation location, and we have quite the capacity to store food there. And we can help the community in that way if anything were to happen. If anyone's welcome for a tour, stop by and see us or give us a call. If you want to volunteer, you can sign up to volunteer right on our website, which is nndreamcenter.org.
2: 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I'm Tamara Nance, and our guest today is Susan Sorensen, from the Northern Nevada Dream Center here in Carson City. So you were just saying you're out on Highway 50 East.
1: Yes.
2: In the storage.
1: Yeah, right. We're very close to Classy Seconds and the Advocates offices. So there's a large ice storage business park in there. We're in that facility.
2: So if somebody needs to get out of the heat or the cold.
1: Mm-hmm. We have drop-in among other things that we do, but yes.
2: And I would imagine you get people coming from counties around. It's not just Carson City.
1: Right. Primarily Carson, but then we also serve in the quad counties, which would be Douglas, Story, and Lyon, especially with our mobile services. And then we have people drop in from everywhere. I mean, out of state, in state, Washoe County, you know, people come and travel in hopes of a job and their job doesn't work out. There's all kinds of different reasons why someone might walk in our doors.
2: And how do people hear about you? From referrals from other agencies, from word of mouth? How do people hear about you?
1: Word of mouth. We have quite a decent social media following. We're on Instagram, Facebook, and TikTok. And so they can get updates about things happening at the Dream Center through social media, and then just a lot of referrals. I mean, I think our community is great at helping people and partnering and referring to, you know, there's other agencies that might do something that we don't do, so we're going to refer out to them. So collectively behind the scenes, all that's happening and buzzing all the time.
2: And how are you funded? I mean, this is not a small...
1: Well, we started out with people just giving $20 a month. And if 100 people do that, you can do a lot. That's how we started out. We now have what we call our Dream Maker campaign. So if you want to become a Dream Maker, you can go to our website and give monthly or give one time. We've had grant writers for a couple years now. The grant climate is not... is very different in the last year. We do fundraisers. We have four big annual events we put on for the community, and that helps us generate some money. But really, most of the money for those events go back out. We have a big back-to-school bash coming up on August 14th at Mills Park. We have a lot of community partners that will be joining us, and then we give out backpacks and school supplies for 1,000 kids. So it, it

0: And that's something that we forget about, too, that the economy has changed.
1: Yes. Food is expensive.
0: Mm-hmm.
1: Yeah. We, a lot of seniors, too, living on fixed income. We see everyone, all ages, all situations coming in for food, for clothing. That's why everything, we don't have a thrift store, so everything that's donated, and people are so generous, they bring us the best things to donate because they know that we hand everything back out for free. So parents can come and shop for baby clothes, diapers, whatever they need for their family. Providing tangible things like that helps people pay their rent. It's, you know, eviction prevention. So, yeah, families, it's a struggle, even with two people working.
0: Right.
1: Mm-hmm. And rent and the cost of housing in our community has dramatically gone up in the last year or two.
0: So somebody just searches for the Northern Nevada Dream Center online. They'll find your location,
1: yes,
0: your phone number, your social media. Do you want to give out your phone number?
1: Sure. It's 775-443-4090.
0: And if anybody needs services, great, contact. Mm-hmm. If anybody wants to help out financially or with donations of things that we all need,
1: yeah,
0: right?
1: On our website, we have a list of the current needs as far as clothing, things like that. They can donate right online via our website. And if they want to volunteer, they just click on Get Involved on our website. And we have all the volunteer opportunities. There's a little description of what you'd be doing, how you'd be serving. And then you can sign up right online. And you get a text saying you're going to volunteer in a few days.
0: And you're helping with the tangible, the food, mm-hmm. the clothing, the tangible mm-hmm. things, mm-hmm. the backpacks for the kids.
1: Mm-hmm.
0: But you're also showing people that other people care and they are a part of the community.
1: Yes.
0: And building them up.
1: Yeah.
0: I'm so happy to meet you. Thank you so much for being here.
1: Thanks for having me.
0: Let's do it again sometime. Okay.
1: Okay.
0: All right. Thank you, Susan.
1: Thank you.
0: 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We seek to provide information about local organizations who promote better mental health, subjects of common concern, and various diagnoses and treatments. We are not offering advice, counsel, or therapy of any kind. If you are experiencing a mental health emergency, please call 911. The Suicide and Crisis Lifeline can be reached at 988. If you have any questions for me, Tamara Nance, I can be reached at 415-302-0056. Thanks very much for joining us today.

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1: And there's no screwing around tonight. We're jumping right in. I got Declan Williams here.
2: I'm back.
1: My friend, my accomplice in Monday Night Radio. He is also one of the accomplices for Friday Night Football for the Senators here on KNVC. Him and Alex Martinez.
2: And Enrique.
1: I
2: forget his last name.
1: We will call him Forget His Last Name. That is perfect. Declan is back in really for the first time since the last month of school.
2: Like May, since I was last here.
1: Yeah.
2: It's been a while.
1: He had quite a few things go on at the end of school with finals and all the other things. Declan has become employed, so he's been working all summer, saving up some money. Proud of him there as a friend, as a young adult in this community. I'm glad you're working somewhere, not just floating around the city on a motorbike, electric motorbikes, causing havoc. We were just talking, and real quick, I told you I had something I had to say.
2: All right.
1: Going through my show tonight, I went, and towards the end of the show, I have Toadies away, and I was going through a list on Spotify of 90s alternative one-hit wonders. What should not be on 90s alternative one-hit wonders?
2: Probably stuff from like the 80s or 2000s.
1: I'll do you one better. How about not three Sugar Ray songs? That's not a one-hit wonder if there's three on the friggin' list. Gonna make me blow a gasket. It was annoying to sit there and like keep scrolling and go, Sugar Ray again? Again? Like, it can't be a one-hit wonder if they're on the list three freaking times.
2: Not a one-hit wonder. That's three-hit wonder, man. That's not one-hit wonder.
1: They were like headlining every radio station tour going on at the time. Lit and Fuel and those guys that had one-hit wonders were all right there with them, but Sugar Ray was the damn headliner because they had three hits that summer. Okay, now that we got that out of the system, I've had that complaint for like 2 days. When I looked it up and saw it, I was just like, I mean, in my house without being FCC monitored? No effing way. All the way through the house I yelled it. Like, I can't believe this. Like, how do you create a one-hit wonder and have one band on there three times? I don't care if it was them or not. Red Hot Chili Peppers, you can't put them on there. They're not a one-hit wonder. Okay. Now we got it out. I can breathe again. Declan's here because we just want to catch up and see each other and start talking about some things that we started putting in the ether a little bit between us last year. And he was just bringing up a great idea of, one, we lost our principal to another school district, or to our school district, different position. And a different position in the school district. And we lose his daily dad joke. So Declan and I were talking about that. I'm going to try to push for maybe every Friday we can have somebody come in and tell a dad joke in remembrance of Principal Karstens. Or
2: like, those things were hilarious. Yeah. Of course, with the the whole thing of dad jokes, not all of them are going to be funny. Most of them are just going to be like clever plays on words or just the dumbest things that you could think of that still somehow make sense. Like, and they're so bad that they're funny. Like, they're so unfunny that you give a chuckle because of how truly bad they are. And those are the kind of things that I love. Like, you can call me like cringe or something like that or whatever, but because of me liking the dad jokes that would come on every day, but it was funny. It was a nice routine to look forward to.
1: Like you said, you could be sitting in the middle of chemistry or some oddball class that, like, it made you at least smile before you went into what could be a somewhat difficult, long, different day. And it comes right before he always says the dreaded lines of, put your phones away. You know, yeah. I mean, it's the last nice thing he really would say before that. But it was always, it was done with such timing every day. He did it and did it and did it. And we knew when he wasn't there, you know, like many a times he had meetings or other things going on in life and we missed the dad joke, you know, but there were also times he'd tell him, and you hear SRO Palomar in the background laughing over the mic.
2: Every time he would say a dad joke and like give the punchline for it, I would always hear like two or three people in the background laughing. And the funniest thing about it was like half the time when I'd be in like my classes, physics and algebra, when we'd hear the joke, most of us would be like, are they being paid to laugh at these?
1: They're not being paid, but they will be evaluated later.
2: Like some of these jokes, they're like of course with all jokes, they're not all going to be funny. Not all of them are going to be like your kind of joke. But you know, it was funny to like hear him give these dad jokes, and more than half the time, everyone, like a lot of people in the background, you can hear them visibly laughing, just giving that.
1: Never me. I was in the hallways about 99% of it already doing stuff I had to be doing when I heard those jokes. But absolutely great, yes. Something like that. Also, us talking off air already, we came up with, you know, he did a year of service with us last year, Declan did, with doing the football and coming in here. And I really would love to push for something new and different. I've talked to others, like we said, trying to do some sort of podcast. You throw up another great idea, Declan, let's try to bring in a broadcasting club. And I mean, like, we have access to this place, we have access to equipment. I can find other people in this town that have great equipment that have been involved with both these programs too.
2: Because like my idea is that like it shouldn't be strictly limited to like sports calling, because like everyone's gonna be in like, sports.
1: I agree because
2: CHS itself, not everyone's in the sports. I doubt there's like a large population of that, but like it's also like news broadcasters, you know, like yes, news reporters, you know, like, it gives you like the experience and the feeling of like calling stuff, you know,
1: getting a quick informal like knowledgeable little podcast about what the play is that's coming out of theater. If somebody wants to get out and, hey, this is who's playing who, this is where it's going on, this is, I mean, all those little things are things that, like you said, you may only be able to be here this year and come up with an idea and like you won't see it grow, but the idea of if it's still here whenever,
2: yeah,
1: you're back doing something either with your kids or you decide, hey, I'm going to come back and I'm teaching at Carson High for some reason, and you still see it there, that'll be a testament to your help too, you know?
2: Yeah.
1: I mean, all you guys that came in last year, I know everybody tried. You definitely had the ability and the time to be here more often, and because of that, you get things lifted upon you more, you know, which was always good.
2: That's the thing that kind of bums me out a little, because like the idea of a broadcasting club, I would love to like not only like see it like come to life, but also be like be there like for the first meeting and like the first like playthroughs of like everything that the club is going to do. But with how the reality is, clubs take a year to actually form, because like, you know, the funding, teacher backed assistance and stuff like that. So by the time if the club actually is able to actually form, I won't be there. I'll be graduated. I'll most likely be off at college when the broadcasting club is.
1: And hopefully taking the knowledge of what you started with you. And that's what we're always looking at pushing is. We don't expect anybody to stay here and be 10-year seniors doing it. You know, that's not the goal for anybody.
2: Yeah.
1: But in the same sense, talking to like Steve Funk here and myself, we had the opportunity to be able to be in a broadcasting class or something in school and get the opportunity to go to radio stations, where right now we don't so much have that, but I'm always willing to work with whatever teacher's doing it. If it's for the YouTube side or if it's for the podcast side with like Barham and different things.
2: I should have thought about that. Like the YouTube side thing. Cause like YouTube is a massive streaming site, you know, like people would, you know, I bet there's a few people at the high school who would love to be like a YouTuber talking about like just stuff in general, like podcasting, sports commentary, news reporting,
1: history,
2: anything you can think of that can be under the broadcasting club. I feel like that would be amazing. I'm angry that I never thought of this sooner. Like I'm angry that
1: it's
2: coming
1: it's
2: in the, like freshman or sophomore year. I'm angry that I never thought of an idea of a broadcasting club, because if it actually was able to come to fruition, I would have been able to be like like well, the founder, really.
1: We'll call it the Carson High School Declan Williams Broadcasting Club. I got you, dude. I'll name it for you. We're gonna. Yeah. What is it? Not postmortem. It's we're naming it before you ever pass. This is an acknowledgement.
2: Yeah. I would still like the problem with like the biggest problem I would find it for like one like finding what, like a staff member, maybe you or someone else who would be able to be the club advisor for it, and also second like funding for it, and third. Actually finding people who would want to be interested. You know, those are like the three biggest challenges I can think of. That's kind of like for all clubs.
1: And I mean, really. like to be honest, like, I mean, once you get involved, if you get the right people involved, you go to someone like Thielen that has all the cameras so that you can start putting it up for YouTube. You got someone like me that has equipment or knows people that we can get access for equipment or do those things all through. How'd you guys do your podcast in Barhams? Didn't you do it all on your laptops? Mm-hmm.
2: Yeah, it was.
1: So I mean, you guys.
2: Was that like a rhetorical question? My bad.
1: Sort of, kind of. Like I was me asking, but isn't that what you used?
2: Well, like I mostly the way I used it, the way I did it was like, first we got like ourselves a standard like podcast grade microphone, like $50 ish or whatever, and then I would record our lines and on my phone, and I would run it through my editing software, like. Cut some clips out that might sound bad, like breaths of air in between takes of like saying da da da da da da da da da.
1: Yeah, I guess.
2: Yeah, like you cut out that breath of air so that it feels more refined. You know.
1: Yeah, I get you. But I mean, like the system I have, we have a little memory card. We just upload it up in there, and you could sit right in Studio B if that's what you want to do, or you know, somewhere like this. You know, where. Whatever we have at high school that could do it. No, good conversation, good thinking about. Yeah. We're already running through our time. I'm going to ditch this song just because I'm like, it's one of the oldest ones I have. It'll give us some more time back. I'll see whatever else there might be able to be ditched out. But I don't want to just ditch out the old things. Yeah, we're going to play some music real quick. We're going to play some cold songs since it hasn't been cold. I got hot, cold, summer. What else do I have?
2: It's summer.
1: Oh, I have Rebel. Rebel. Away. Oh, this was a fun one to do. I did Toadies Away, Driving My Life Away, Dumbfounded Are We There Yet, and Cake Never There. So I figured those all tell a story of we're not getting there. But that's later on. Till then, G-Lovin' Special Sauce, Cold Beverages. Enjoy flight music. That's

Concrete. This is the reason for not giving in to reason. There's a blank spot on the sun today, a place to hide for the runaways. The smell of desert rain on city asphalt, Sonoran tide. The weatherman lied. Soon the place will be free of life, a certain voice for your talking bones to learn from each other. One moment of getting it right can lead to a lifetime of practicing for that moment. Tangible fire.

shoveling concrete, the children are writing in chalk on the sidewalk, putting the simple beauty back that was once there. Ideas and rhythm paint the whole city, every key on the piano, every note, every feeling, every color on the palette is a glimpse inside another world. People out there sweating, paving the road, paint the whole city, children.

0: Oh, welcome back. That is Drunken Immortals, Hot Concrete. I actually dropped the song Hot Chocolate earlier because I played it like 2 weeks ago. To be honest, this is Declan's time.
1: Yeah. Like the biggest thing I wanted to talk about, folks, was mostly about Carson's football schedule. I have it like a screenshot of it on my phone, but we also have a little paper of it here in the room with us. And it's also on Max Prep. So I was like, we got a bunch of different things to look at it. But point is, I'm talking about Carson's football schedule and how I think of everything. We have quite the schedule to look at, folks. Carson's playing Dayton at home on 14th, which is before school even starts. So
2: good luck selling that one out.
1: Yeah. Before grades even start coming in, we already got a home game. Starting, so I'm not sure if that many people are actually following the Carson High Instagram page, but we'll see how the stands look for that game.
0: Yeah. Well, we're gonna tell you about it right now. Friday, August 14th, at Carson High School, Dayton versus Carson. Get out there; it's a little local rivalry.
1: Yeah, it's, yeah. And then the next game I want to next thing I want to look at. I actually found out about this game couple months ago, back in like early June, on August 22nd. That's a Saturday, by the way. August 22nd at 7 p.m. Your Carson Senators will go up to Mackey Stadium at the University of Nevada Reno, their football stadium, to play Spanish Springs at 7 p.m. That was the thing that I was surprised about, because in recent memory, for at least me, I do not remember Carson going to like a college stadium or whatever, like a neutral site to play a game.
0: Not for football so much. The baseball last year we had UNR and Aces. But yeah, this is, I think, from what I overheard at the UNR baseball game was, or the day they played it at Nevada, UNR, you can tell how old I am. UNLV fan too. Yeah, whatever. Look at the mustache, guys. Go Reb. We played Spanish Springs at Nevada for baseball, but the guys that were there for doing the fields were saying they would love to have more high school things at the college stadium there, from state to everything, all these events. And I think it's really neat that we just get a chance to go up there and do it, either through Reno Aces or University of Nevada. I mean, it's a neat opportunity for anybody to get a chance to play under bigger lights, a better stage. It's the same reason we go from Brewery Arts Center to the Community Center to the Pioneer Center in Reno. You know, that you're moving up the lines, you know, and that's what you want to be doing as players. And it gives them a little self-confidence to be at that level.
1: Yeah. And looking back at the schedule, they're playing Spanish Springs, you know, with how it went. I'm not saying schedule predictions, okay? So we'll leave it to what happens when it happens at UNR's field, but I'm not sure. Like,
0: that's a tough game. It will be a bigger game. Stadium.
1: In Spanish Springs, I think they won their state championship in their division, so that's going to be a tough one. But the biggest games that I know Carson has circled, and what the fans of like the CHS students and alumni or whoever are showing up to the games, the two biggest games on Carson's schedule this year are no doubt September 11th, when they play Douglas on Carson High. September 11th at 7 p.m., they're playing Douglas. That's, of course, the biggest game of the year for Carson.
0: Yeah.
1: No doubt about it. And then there's also October 23rd, a little over a month later, when they go up to Reno to play the Huskies at 7 p.m.
0: Those were some great games last year.
1: Yeah, like, I remember the sheer happiness, or like the joy that I felt with me and the guys. We were on the track watching Carson get that game-winning fumble in overtime, 21-14 over the Dirty Tigers down south. Our little brothers down south, you know, the rivalry hasn't looked all that good as of late, but we're climbing where you...
0: No, but that trophy looked good in our library for the last year.
1: Every time I walked past it, I always look at it, and I remember, I think probably like Twitter or whatever. I'm not calling it X. I refuse to call it X. But on Twitter, there's not. I'm not sure if it's Twitter, but point is on whatever social media app. I remember someone posting like game highlights of the Carson versus Douglas game, and it was a sideline shot from Douglas's side of the field. So when they saw that game-winning fumble that Carson got, if you looked closely in the background, you could see me, Enrique, and Alex just jumping around just in pure joy. Because I remember how that happened. I physically remember the thing died. I remember Alex had to call in to continue calling the game. I remember we got kicked out of the Douglas booth because I remember how that happened.
0: That's why you don't call them little brothers, dude, on public radio. Come on. Just kidding.
1: I mean, it's true. If you look at the rivalry record overall, Carson is like it's like 50-20.
0: I remember a couple years back when they did the big paper thing about the 100 years of the rivalry, and that was right before I got hired on with the school. But mental note, when we were freshmen, great story amongst that rivalry is we're freshman football, we're playing at Carson. And a big, tall, 6'6" guy that was a freshman on our team gets a defensive line interception and starts running it back up the field. And we got penalized 25 yards after he scored the touchdown back from where the penalty occurred of him running down the sideline, showing everybody his middle finger from Douglas. Yes, that was how he ran down the it was not a pretty picture, but that was, 1991?
1: Oh, wow.
0: Yeah, it was many, many moons ago, but it was a funny story, man. So much time. Always have a rival with them. It's funny, as you grow up and you become adults and you run into each other out at softball fields or the grocery store, they're still just friends and locals. You just grew up in a different side of the county, I guess, really, is how we have to look at it. It's not the other side of the tracks or a different part of the city. They're in a different county, but our rivals, always fun. We're already running over once again, but I really don't care. I got you here, Declan. I'll ditch music all night long.
1: My apologies.
0: Just so that we could talk. So there's another one ditched. You guys aren't getting felt tonight. No hot bars, no cop cars. You guys instead get hot for teacher. Van Halen. 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

0: Lately it's been 85 degrees. Every day's amazing, elevated in the breeze. Remember when we used to go crazy in the streets? Remember?
1: Remember? 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Maybe like 60.

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1: 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This is Flight Music. I'm Chris Kaufman. That's Declan again.
2: Hello.
1: We were just talking movies. I asked Declan about some movies, if he saw anything, and he brought up The Backrooms, which was an absolute lesson for me to be learned because I don't know anything about it.
2: It's fine.
1: Yeah.
2: Like, it originally was... I'm going to move the mic a little closer to me. But the Backrooms itself originated from, I think it was 4chan or whatever, like some old social media website. It originated from this old place in Wisconsin that was being renovated. Someone took an eerie kind of picture of it. I can show you in a little bit. Here, I'll pull it up as we're...
1: We'll talk again more about that. But yes, you were explaining it to me, and we were talking movies. Me going back, I Love Boosters is the only thing I think I watched besides old... superhero movies I need to get caught up on. So if I do go see Spider-Man, that was about it. Those are the only movies I've really seen all summer. We were just talking. You said you had a whole lot of movie experiences last year.
2: Yeah, last year. 2025 was a big year for me because I did a lot of stuff last year. I went to see a lot of stuff. I did a lot of stuff. It's not talking about just movies. I'm talking about quite literally everything. My life before 2025 and then after 2025. It's completely different because before 2025 wasn't that much of a social person, I was mostly kept to myself, apart from the few clubs I did, I wasn't really that active or involved in such. But in 2025, the radio stuff, this Friday Night Lights and all the movies I saw, the clubs I joined, all the friends I made, it was a lot of a big experience that I also just went into a lot. 2025.
1: Declan, when we said goodbye at the end of the school year, I got all teary-eyed. Don't make me all teary-eyed being a part of this, too. No, you're a good kid, man. I like seeing you come out of your shell, dude. Yeah. I mean, and if this is it, I'm glad I sort of didn't know you in your shell, but, I'm glad to be a part of it. I mean, like I said, you're the weight. I'm just an anchor, man. You can pick me up and drop me off anytime, but you do all this on yourself and your ideas tonight, sitting here talking to you. I love that type of internal fortitude, to want to get off your butt and look for the damn dog, in Billy Madison, you just got to do some of those things, and you can sit and talk about what you want to do all day long, but you're already sitting here telling me, I can't wait to talk to these people, and, trust me, I'm going to put it in their ear a couple days before, too, but it is... definitely glad to support someone like you too, also picking up a job, being a valuable part to your community, if it's school, work, whatever it is, just keep doing it, keep growing. Nobody stops you from growing. That is the biggest part of life is what you give is what you'll get. And if you keep wanting to give stuff and get things out of it, it'll work.
2: Yeah. The biggest thing I want to talk about, movie wise from last year, my most notable story was Interstellar, that movie. A lot of people, you've probably heard of it.
1: I've heard of it.
2: Yeah. And they had a reshowing of it up in Sparks, the Shields kind of shopping center, whatever. That place, there's a movie theater in that center. And me and my family went up to see Interstellar, the reshowing, because. I never saw it personally. I've never seen it before. We saw it that day. I don't think someone else in my family said they never saw it before that. So, I just don't remember. But the story is that we got a massive bucket of popcorn. If you put it in my lap, it would be up here to my chest. So,
1: the big one.
2: From lap to upper part of my chest. So it was a big bucket of popcorn.
1: Family bucket.
2: Yeah, family bucket. But yeah, here's the funny thing, my parents. Barely got into it. A movie theaters, they put that little plastic lid on it to keep it from spilling out, but you can also use it as a miniature bowl if you want to share with people.
1: Yeah.
2: But that's what my parents did. They took out that big bowl, poured a little in there, and then shared it between the two, but they didn't really touch it afterwards. My sister's not really that much into popcorn, and my little brother, he got his own little kid-sized popcorn thing. So I look at this big old bucket of popcorn sitting in my lap, and I'm like, I mean, my dad probably spent $30 on this thing, so I'm not going to let it go to waste. Yeah, so
1: I don't have to eat it all there either, Dick.
2: You wish you told me that before, because I am not joking to you. By the time that movie ended, the popcorn bucket was like almost near. It was like almost near the top at the beginning. It was only like kernels and a few things left by the end of it. It was like a 3-hour-ish long movie. I don't remember how
1: long it is. It is a long movie.
2: Interstellar is a long movie. I forget how long it is, but it was a long movie. I hardly remember most of it because all I remember was just picking up popcorn, eating it, and just drinking.
1: Trying not to choke on kernels.
2: Yeah, but like by the end of that, all I could feel was the butteriness of popcorn in my belly. I still didn't feel full because popcorn's not that much of a. It's like empty calories. It's not. That feeling. So by the end of that, I just hated the thought of popcorn itself. So it took me until like April to even consider or like to even eat some popcorn.
1: So Marvel Endgame, whatever it was, the last one in that little series,
2: yeah,
1: was the last actual movie I saw in a theater before this past summer.
2: Oh, wow.
1: And so we went and the theater's like packed the day we go. And we walk in and me and my son are the only two people in this theater to see the movie we're going to see. And about 5 minutes before, and like we'd got very top row right in the middle where the seats I bought online. Yeah. And we're sort of like, oh, maybe these aren't the best seats. And so we're like bouncing around, just sort of joking around. And I'm sitting there getting comfortable and this couple walks in and they look at me and I said, don't tell me, I'm in your seat, of course, right? And they're like, yeah, but we didn't get the seats we wanted. We always get the ones in the middle up above. I said, those are the ones I got. Go sit in them. My name's Chris. Nice to meet you. Like, go sit in those. We're just going to spread out. Maybe move around during the movie if we want. And they're like, okay. And they just looked at us like we were weird and we're like, okay. And we watched the movie. But yeah, yeah, that was an experience. Also, I had never seen beer served in a theater yet.
2: Beer served in a theater?
1: Because that was something, like, prior to 2020. Like, I never seen it in the Carson Theater. And then, like, we were up in the Reno one, and they had, like, a whole bar. And I'm like, oh, how weird. A
2: whole bar?
1: Yeah, like, in the actual concession area or whatever. Yeah. Like, it was built outside the concession a little. And I'm just like, how weird is that? Like, I went with my kid, and he's not of age, but we were just... I just thought the whole thing was weird. Haven't been in a theater in 6 years myself till this summer.
2: Yeah, I've been like not even including 2025 when I saw a crap ton of movies. I've been in the theaters quite a few times, but the furthest back I can remember going to a theater post pandemic was, I think it was May of 2022 or like somewhere in that time. So it was the Simpsons movie that came out.
1: Oh, okay.
2: Me and my family and a couple of family friends that we also had. We went to see that movie, and I mostly kind of forgot what the thing. The most I remember was just something like it was kind of like some murder mystery, I think, something like that. I don't remember. That's just like the furthest back I remember as a movie experience post pandemic. I enjoyed the movie. Like, I don't really watch shows like The Simpsons, like Family Guy, Rick and Morty, South Park, The Simpsons. Yeah. I don't really watch them. They're not my kind of cup of tea. You know, like if I want to watch an adult show. I don't usually watch shows that follow that art style or like show direction style. Yeah. Mostly because like it feels like most of it is just like gag humor.
1: Yeah.
2: You know, like I'm mostly poking fun at like South Park, Family Guy, The Simpsons. Most of it just feels like gag humor to me.
1: Yeah.
2: Rick and Morty is its own thing. I know there's a story there. There's a central finite curve. That is interesting. Yeah. But the other shows, they all had their peaks in like the first 5-ish seasons. And since then, it's just feeling like slop, corporate slop. I'll say that.
1: You would hate to see like my Hulu and like Netflix stuff because I just watch like adult cartoons. I'm such like a gag humor idiot, dude. But like don't watch like Interstellar horror movies or things like that. Like I watch like I want to laugh my pain away. Like that's the best way I could put it. You know, it's like I like something that'll give me a good hard laugh. And like some things I go back to that were like gag humor before even like Family Guy and some of those things existed, like Bob and David's Mr. Show and some old sketch comedy things that are
2: like Bob's Burgers.
1: Yeah, like any of the cartoon ones. I mean, if there's an adult cartoon that comes, dude, I know this probably ain't the conversation I have with you, but there is on Roku a show called Breaking Bears.
2: Oh, I thought you were gonna say Breaking Bad.
1: No, it is three cartoon bears that find a trailer with meth in it and they start. It is Breaking Bad with bears. It is an absolute parody. It's Brandon Fraser, Sarah Michelle Gellar, and Josh Glab. Those are the three voices of the bears. And yeah, the one finds out he likes to taste the human, and he's like, man, this is like a delicatessen or a delicacy. Delicatessen, yeah.
2: What?
1: Yeah. There goes the New York in me. I only know one type of deli.
2: That what you're describing, just like, you know like the old Cartoon Network show Wee Bear Bears?
1: Yeah.
2: That feels like you're describing Wee Bear Bears meet Breaking Bad. Right?
1: It's definitely a little more like the Big Bear from Cleveland show. If you remember.
2: Yeah,
1: a like bear like that, and then one like Boo Boo from Yogi Bear. There's a little small one, dude. Yeah, it's such like it is such a parody of everything that it's out there.
2: Yeah, and like when I was talking, like kind of talking bad about like South Park, Family Guy, The Simpsons. Don't get me wrong, I also am a fan of gag humor, but they're on for like. They've been like on for like 20 seasons.
1: I've seen the Simpsons every episode of all of them. Yes,
2: the Simpsons has so many seasons and episodes. Family Guy is you can easily criticize that for just being a cutaway humor show now. Yeah. And South Park is its own dealio that I'm not going to go into.
1: No, yeah, everything's different about that every week or month, however they're doing.
2: Hey guys, give me enough from you.
1: but one of the best is. When South Park the movie came out, I was working at KRZQ, the radio station, in my 20s when that came out originally. And my kid, when he went to Kentucky, came back one summer and he's like, found South Park, Beavis and Butthead. And I'm like, oh my God, you found all the things I was watching like 20 years ago, 30 years ago. It was crazy. So always fun to have. I enjoy movies, conversation of them. There's all sorts of great ones out there, depending on what you like and what you're into. I always love seeing something that's worth seeing in the theater. I don't want to go see some low budget. Like, I don't want to go see an original of Clerks in the black and white on the theater. That's not that interesting.
2: Yeah, and the whole thing about movie experience and wanting to go see something worth movie going. This might be an unpopular opinion. I'm not sure if others have, like, agreed to this. But, like, growing up, me personally, I'm a huge fan of the indie series sort of called FNAF, you know, Five Nights at Freddy's, if you've heard of it.
1: Yeah.
2: They're like, they released their second movie in December, and I went to see that with a couple friends. I think it was like a Friday, Thursday night, something like that. It was a very fun movie experience, going to see a movie that I of a series that I've indulged myself in since 2015. It's like the first game of the series came out in 2014. I've been in the fandom since like 2015, so just seeing the movie of a series that I have liked and loved for so long, going to see with friends that I also deeply cherish, it was a really fun movie experience, you know?
1: One of the kids from the high school invited me to go do that, but we had a football – or was it football or was it – it was basketball. It was during basketball.
2: It was probably basketball since
1: it was during basketball season, yeah. And we had a basketball game, and I couldn't attend with him. I knew right away, but I thought – It was cool that one of the kids we were talking about earlier invited me. So I need to get back into playing some music. We're running way over, but I'll do it just for you, man. Anytime. This time we're getting rid of Red Hot Chili Peppers. Sorry, guys. We're not hearing any Red Hot Chili Peppers tonight. You would have enjoyed it. It was a good one. It was from Mother's Milk. Till then, Beastie Boys. Enjoy.

0: Okay. Declan and I have already gone like 26 minutes deep in talking from time that we had and time that I've eliminated songs.
1: We could legitimately just turn this into like a straight up just podcast about just talk about literally anything.
0: We should next time. Next time we should just literally play in four songs. You get one at the top of the hour, one at the bottom of the hour, one at the top of the hour, one at the bottom of the hour. Yeah. And we'll fill the rest with talking music, movies. Isaiah will sit in on the side, but he won't do a mic. But he'll nod and he'll talk off to the side and let us know.
1: Yeah.
0: Too.
1: I'll let you know the earliest I could come in next time.
0: Yeah, please do. Like when, I mean, I'll schedule less songs. Or I only really had one song I really had to play today, and that is coming up, and that would be, where is it? Vince Staples, Go Go Gorilla. That is the final song off the album I'm playing before I go see him in Oregon. And so, yeah, this is the end of the Vince Staples streak. Well, not really the end, but it's the last song off the album, so I got to play that, but the rest of it, I don't even know what I'm going to cut yet. We're already running over. I'm going to just wait until we're done to figure out what I got to cut.
1: All right.
0: But I also don't want to cut since Isaiah is here. I also have a great one, brand new Digital Underground. Yeah, so, dumb, but does not sound like Humpty. Just sounds like Digital Underground. So, Declan, what else you got going the rest of summer? Any traveling?
1: Are you
0: locked in?
1: Just kind of like locked in. I haven't really done much over this summer, to be honest. Like apart from like the couple of like the apart from like the little travel thing I talked about to you off the air, and then also the movies I've went to over the summer. I haven't really done that much. Just kind of just hanging around, doing side quests. You know,
0: getting ready for August 14th.
1: You're getting ready for football season.
0: You off for that one? You know.
1: I'll have to check, but. Okay. Hopefully, I don't get scheduled over that.
0: Hopefully.
1: Like we've gotten to about the point where it's a little too early for me to try and call off for that day. So I'll just have to hope.
0: Make it work.
1: Yeah, I'll just have to hope that.
0: I hope it does, bud. I want you there. I want you there. Every home game, you can be there. Run through that schedule again for me real quick.
1: Okay. I'll make this quick. August 14th. Carson plays Dayton at home, Carson High School, 7 p.m. August 22nd, Carson plays Spanish Springs at Mackey Stadium by UNR. August 28th, Carson plays Damane Ranch at Carson High School. On September 11th, Carson plays Douglas at Carson High School. September 18th, Carson plays Reed at Reed High School. September 25th, they play North Valley at Carson High. October 2nd, Carson plays Hug at Hug High. On October 16th, they play Galena at Carson High. On October 23rd, they play Reno at Reno High. And then on October 29th, to end the football regular season, they play Wooster at Wooster High.
0: There you go, dude. The voice of Friday Night Lights from Carson High School, Declan Williams. Thank you for coming back in. I hope you've had a great summer and can't really wait to see you when school starts, man.
1: Oh,
0: I think I said that right. Maybe it might have sounded like I don't want to see you at all. But either way,
1: no,
0: it'll be fun to see you in the halls again.
1: You're good. I didn't hear it. You're all good.
0: But no, I appreciate you, Declan. I'm going to go into the office tomorrow. So if I can talk to anybody of importance, I will start putting it in people's ear what you're coming with. So, and like I said, I have a lot of the equipment. I am willing to help. I'm willing to be a good backbone for it. If you're willing to be the student-led part of it, I support you, my friend.
1: I will do everything I can to put forward my idea of the broadcasting club. I will do everything in my power.
0: That's my man, Declan Williams, senior, Carson High this year. Killing it.
1: It was a lot of fun, you know? Like, these kind of, like, summer with some, but also, like, coming in like these kind of like days where like we talk a lot, just talk about just random stuff, whatever comes to mind. I love these kind of days.
0: Like I said, next time, as long as I don't have anything already planned, I will just map it out where we're going to BS and we'll fill in with some of your songs, some of my songs, and we'll just do this again and we'll talk hopefully about the first couple of weeks of football maybe or what's going on or what we know is going on. So till then, my friend, I'm going to play some more music and let you get going.
1: All right.
0: You're awesome. Thank you for being here.
1: Thanks for letting me on.
0: You're always welcome, dude. This is K. Never mind. Dumbfounded. Enjoy.

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Oh, welcome back into Flight Music, where we have more fun than a barrel of monkeys. Have you ever seen a barrel of monkeys? No, they're scratching at each other and trying to kill each other. There's no fun happening. They want out of the barrel. This is Flight Music. I want out of this barrel. I had Declan Williams in earlier. Isaiah and I are sitting here laughing, making fun of making a serial killer license plate, because not only do they want to cite me for having a Mets plate, they want to make me go re-register my car. That's like a certain death. But either way, thank you, KMC, for letting me do this. Thanks, Declan, for coming in. That was Digital Underground, brand new, Blue View, what you just heard. This is Vince Staples. Enjoy. That and AG Club.

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0: is heaven's hell. 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
3: 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And this is Triss A.D., your host of the Ebb and Flow show. You know, there's a truth, a capital L-I-F-E energy, a life energy who knows just who you are to be. We're on a sphere. Think about this. Floating in this timeless moment, slowed by destiny and brought into a point called now, right now. In this moment, you are a

point on a sphere who can choose to go in any direction at any time. You have an internal barometer, or a compass, if you will, which tells you when you're on course and when you're not. It tells you when you're getting close and when you're off course. So we must become comfortable with that fact that we are the most important person right now in this point and time, and from now on. If you're not the most important person filling up your own cup, then how can you give to others? You see, we're here to learn, grow, and evolve by building a relationship with the power of life within. It's also here at the Ebb and Flow Show that we're able to expand our knowledge into practical life application. We also enjoy the sounds of motivational music. So at this time, just sit back, relax, and enjoy. The Ebb and Flow Show will return in just a moment.

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I'm your host, Trisse D. You were just listening to Call My Name, and that was by Third Day. Ebb and Flow is a commentary broadcast so that we might change and grow. And our topic today is building the relationship with the power that's within you. And I hope you catch this wave of information today. It's going to be a lot of information, so just buckle down. Because I want to start by saying that all relationships exist within the sea of energy within life, capital L-I-F-E. This is a foundational truth to understand, because all things are formed of this life energy, this capital L-I-F-E energy. This life energy. And there's no separation of that energy. Let's say between our food, the food that we eat is comprised of that energy. Places that we go are formed of collective, that energy. A rock, water, trees, flowers, animals, people, ideas, actions, and the list goes on. We're all just eddies in this sea of life. Everything is of and sustained by life energy, which is unseen. You cannot see it. You can see the results of it, though. Life energy has come onto the scene, which is what we see. It has come onto the scene. And since life energy is all life, it has a tendency to multiply life. So it causes division of growth of cells, which also hold that life energy to further its multiplication. Life supplies the cells with the intelligence of life to do and to be what it was intended to do and to be while it's on the scene, which in turn animates the expression of the whole, which is the life as we see it, you see. And Dr. Miles Monroe, one of my mentors, says it like this: God's original purpose and intent was to rule the seen world from the unseen world through the seen, which is us, living through the seen, living on the seen, which is on this earth. And so all things are made of this life energy, and there's no separation. And I'll say it again, our food, our energy, our places, everything is an expression of the whole, which is life. Even rocks, which we think are items that don't move, they are energy and slowed down enough so that we can see this energy, you see, and become material so that we can feel. The ideal here is to build that a relationship, to come into knowledge, to understand that you have a power within you, this life power that is within you, that animates you. Build a relationship with that. Recognize and balance the imbalances. Bring highs low and bring the lows high. This is what I call the great exchange within the oneness of all life. We exchange, you see. Let the high places become level and the low places become higher, which brings balance to all, right? And what I mean by this is that life is perfectly balanced, capital L-I-F-E. It's perfectly balanced, and all is perfectly in order. Nothing's by chance. We might think that things are random, but there's no such thing as random. When we align this order, all is well. We are feeling well, we're looking good, we have abundance, we have vitality and vibrance, and we know that we're aligned with life. And if we're experiencing anything that is not aligned, we feel off kilter. We might feel sadness or experience lack of any kind, such as lack of health, which is illness, or pain and suffering, which is lack of comfort and joy. You see, in this instant, we should stop immediately and ask ourselves what we should do to rectify the cause of this misalignment if we're misaligned. Such as rectifying might include transmuting your energy and your thoughts, your food, your lifestyle,
See, transmutations, they produce a different effect. The great exchange is the dance, the whirling, the give and the take, the pivoting, the symbiotic coexisting, the relationship that we have with all life. We inhale all life and we exhale all that is not your life. But see, it does give life to back to life, back into nature. You'll see this relationship everywhere and in everything. There's no separation, you see. The inhale of O2 and the exhale of CO2 is a subtle cycle, and this needs no closer examination. But breathe in all that nature provides for life and exhale to reciprocate this life back into nature. Inhale a period of financial gain. Exhale when you give of your finances and your aids to others. Notice that when there's an inhale of anything, you might notice a plus, an increase of life, a livelihood, a vitality, an alacrity, etc., etc., etc. During this exhale, we notice a negative decrease, a release, a deficit, a throwing off, a cleansing, etc., etc., etc. Both the inhale and the exhale are essential for the continuation of life, of movement, of change, and of evolution. They are not of good and they're not of bad nature, as we might suppose that inhale and increase is good and exhale and cleansing is bad. But they're both essential, see? Friends, we're all born with the ability to live life full of health and comfort and alignment. And we fall short of that life and all that life has to offer when we find ourselves grasping to fill the void. We mask this void with physical substitutions and pacifiers and veneers, and we can all name several. We can only, however, experience change in our physical plane by understanding the continual building of the relationship with that true power of life that is within you. Everything on this earth, every plant, every animal, every rock, every particle of matter, every light wave is in operation of the law of life, which it has no choice but to obey. The birds are doing what they're meant to do. The fish are doing what they're meant to do. The forest and the animals are behaving. The cycles of growth and life, seed time and harvest time, everything is in alignment. They are precise. Man has only yet, because he has free will, or she has free will, mankind is the only that has yet to overcome those fleshly desires that we succumb to because of our teaching. I mean, we got it honestly, but we have to overcome those desires and get back to what's internally known to do, which is building that relationship with the true power of life that's within you. See, the laws of this life energy, or some people call it the laws of universe or the laws of nature, you know, and the fact that you cannot go against these laws, people call them God. And they're uniform and they're not arbitrarily changing. You see, they remain the same. Man-made laws change with the comings and goings of different administrations. But life energy is unchanging. Therefore, the laws do not change. The laws that govern this universe apply in the present and in the future, just as they have always applied in the beginning. There are several laws of the universe by which we should be adhering to, of which I'll just mention a few. Remember, there are several, and I encourage you to do your due diligence and research and study websites and books to figure this out, to figure out more, as there's numerous sites on YouTube. And I'll just highlight one, you know, at least in our weekly show. So stay tuned. In a moment, Ebb and Flow will continue with building on the relationship within.

0: 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If you're just tuning in to the Ebb and Flow Show, I'm your host, Trisay D. You were just listening to Light Gives Heat, and that was by Jars of Clay. Ebb and Flow, so to change and grow, I always say. And if you're just tuning in, we're continuing our topic on building on the relationship with the true power of life that's within you. And we left off saying that man-made laws change with the comings and goings of different administrations, but life energy and the laws that govern, they're unchanging. Therefore, the laws which govern, we should be adhering to. For those who study the governance of life, the laws apply in the present, now moment, and will apply in the future just as they have applied in the beginning. So I said that I was going to mention just a few, and we'll move on because hopefully you're doing your research. Everything is connected. We're understanding unity. Everything is one, you know, and we it's not in a biblical sense that we need to understand this, but we need to understand that the foundation of everything is the same. I mean, when you boil it down to a grain of rice or a person, or we're all units of energy at our core. Everything is connected to everything else. And Wallace D. Waddles says it this way: there's an invisible thinking stuff from which all things are made and which in its original state permeates, penetrates, and fills the inner spaces of the universe. So everything is connected. So that's the law of unity, just understanding that you and your brother are one. And vibration, now this is one that I'm big on. I always talk about vibration and resonance. Understanding vibration means that understanding that each sound, each thing, and even a thought has its own vibrational frequency. And it's unique unto itself, which resonates with other similar frequencies. So you see people who are of like nature, they clan together. You see that in a forest, you see certain trees that are grouped together. You see like drawn to like. And so you draw what it is that you're in resonance with. So you can look at your life at this very moment and you can see what you're holding in a vibrational pattern in your universe, you see. Understand also the law of action. And that says that we must engage in the next steps or actions that capital L-I-F-E, that life brings to us, that we might evolve, and that supports our thoughts, dreams, and emotions and words, you see, because that way we are building on the relationship with the true power of life within us. See, life brings to itself, the life within us will bring situations unto itself that we need to overcome so that it can evolve, okay? So I just talked about unity and vibration and action. But there's, like I say, there's several more. There's like the law of rhythm, the law of gender, the law of attraction, so many more. And just do your due diligence. Everything, here's another one. Everything is cause and effect, okay? So it's the law of cause and effect. I believe it's safe to say it this way, that we generally don't see the initial or immediate returns of our thought energy or our word energy or our action energy. We might see our actions immediately, and so we tend to look at what I need to do to get this done. But there's also returns on thoughts and words. So it can become a challenge to be mindful of our thought and our words, because there are forthcoming returns or consequences. I'll focus on building that relationship with the power within by paying close attention, asking you to pay close attention to your thoughts and your words, as well as your actions, you see. Our words are, for the most part, predetermined by our dominant thoughts and our beliefs, the law of cause and effect. We must be aware that the law of cause and effect, because it affects everything that we do. It states that nothing happens by chance, nothing. Every thought, every word, or every action, it has a reaction or a consequence. Or you might say it this way, we reap what we're in resonance with. We reap what we have sown. We are always in direct communication, always, always, always, with life, capital L-I-F-E, that life energy, always communicating. And consequently, we're always attracting. We're attracting energies of the same or similar vibration and frequency, whatever is in resonance with who we are or who we think we are. This attraction process, in turn, initiates the law of growth. And that's another law that you should research, the law of growth, which results in the creation of the physical events and conditions and circumstances that you experience in your life. An example of this is knowing someone who, when entering a room, they light up the room, or on the other hand, they seem to suck the very air out of the room. And it's because, not just because what you say, it's also how we think, our presence alone, who we have become, who we think we are. It throws off a communication. It's the result of someone who has been building the relationship with the true power within, or someone who has not. Simply put, we attract into our lives whatever we're focusing on. It is a fact, regardless of age, nationality, size, social status, or religious belief, we are all susceptible to the laws which govern life energy, the life within us. All thoughts turn into behaviors and eventually actions, and because thoughts are things, right? Every second of our existence, we're attracting as human magnets and sending out thoughts and emotions about what we're attracting, and attracting more of what we've put out, wanted as well as unwanted. We're always communicating with life. Unfortunately, the estimated 98% of the population is still blind to the potential that's locked deep within. Consequently, it's all too easy to leave your thoughts and emotions unchecked. This sends out the wrong thoughts and therefore attracts more unwanted emotions, events, and people into our lives. It's a time to build a relationship with the true power of life that's within you. Begin to flow with all life. The fact that life is at work within your life should be a great cause for celebration. Once you begin building on that relationship that with the true life, the true power within you, you'll understand how the power of attraction, the power of growth, and it's no longer a secret. You'll understand how those things work. In conclusion, I leave you with a quote by Dr. Robert Anthony in his book entitled Beyond Positive Thinking. He says, "Your word is law in this universe. You need to know what these laws are. And without an understanding of these laws, through ignorance, you cannot create what it is you want. The laws are impersonal, just like sunshine. If you're standing in the sun, you receive the warmth and the healing and the benefits of the rays. If you're standing in the shade, it seems like the sun's not shining on you and you're taking it personally. But who moved you into the shade? See, we all do it to ourselves. I hope you heard me loud and clear, and I hope you heard me say that we need to build relationship with that true power of life within you. Don't look outside of you. Look within you and learn to ride the wave. So you'll be ready to embark on a better tomorrow. As I always say, if you change your mind, then you'll change your world. Thank you for tuning in to the Ebb and Flow Show on KNVC 95.1 FM. 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Have a wonderful
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0: 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He states that, "We find that the physical body did not create itself, but is organized and directed by an invisible, purposeful, principle energy, which we may call life energy," capital L-I-F-E. "This life energy must be timeless in the eternal nature of such things, such being constant and ever new, never exhausting itself. Why then," he asked, "is it that life itself is forever new, forever young, and cannot die? Why is it that we who live in it and through it, whom it flows through, why do we experience age and sickness and decay?" He goes on to say, "The answer to the problem is not to be found in life energy or nature itself, for it is always renewing itself, but in ourselves." That was Ernest Holmes. The Ebb and Flow is your space for practical wisdom and motivational sounds. So at this time, sit back, relax, and soak it all in. Ebb and Flow returns in just a moment.

All right. And if you're just tuning in to the Ebb and Flow Show, I'm your host, Trisay D. You were just listening to Alive in You by Kim Walker Smith. The Ebb and Flow Show is where we explore metaphysical topics to help us transform and evolve, friends. And today our topic is building our relationship with the life energy within us. So, you know, as I've said before, there's a rhythm to life that should not be ignored. This rhythm keeps the movement, the growth, the evolution, the livingness, the vitality of all life. As we begin to understand the rhythms of life, we might begin to see the seemingly empty as the potentially full. We understand that we can receive more when we begin letting go of what little we have clung tightly to. The loss is not mourned in the process because we know that every spring, when spring arrives, all life receives a more generous bounty in the next cycle of growth. So gain becomes loss, loss becomes gain, and then loss again. And the cycle is repeated, but at a greater gain and a greater loss with each rotation. So if we understand this, we won't be upset when things tend to become lean. We also understand that there is really no loss at all, only cycles and recycles of gain and growth and the preparation for the next cycle. That's all there is. In this cycle upon cycles within cycles, we should prepare for the next cycle as it's inevitable. Winter will follow fall and summer will follow spring. We understand how to prepare for these seasons, but we must also understand that there are cycles of growth of the life energy within us. They follow the same cycles of growth and dissolution. So we can envision the tree and the depth of the roots that determine the height of the tree. So the way up with us is the way down. And so the way out is by going within to build our relationship with the life energy within. So I recall a time of racing to have all the physical things that my heart desired, only to find later that this abundance of material things created a burden as well as a deficit of peace and tranquility and balance of mind. It was a negative force that I had to juggle and maintain just to continue everything in motion and to do it day after day, month after month, and year after year. And I became so exhausted trying to keep up. I found myself working for material things instead of things that bring me joy, the joy that I desire in life. It wasn't until I sold it all and quit it all and left it all behind that I found my freedom, freedom to travel, freedom to go back to school, freedom to leave an uncomfortable situation because I had abundance, and freedom to try new things and to evolve. So let's think of a personality that we admire within a person. What is the quality that you're attracted to in that person? Think about that. So at the same time, the inverse observation is that you may be taking note of that same quality being absent in yourself. If you see it in others, a great light, it causes a slight constriction in your thinking that you're not that great light. And this is the very area that is targeting for growth, if you'll allow it. To see others as great should resonate in agreement with you as you align with capital L-I-F-E energy, you see, because you're great too. There shouldn't be a constriction in any way. Breathe. What you're seeing great in others is also in you. There's no separation. You begin to understand this when you begin to build your relationship with the capital L-I-F-E life energy within you. So if you are in agreement and aligned with life energy, we will learn temperance and also learn to transmute even the slightest negative energy so that we might continue our cycle of reconstruction, growth, and evolution. Remember, every spring we get new growth and we evolve a little bit more and we
are under reconstruction at all times. So that's why we're here. We don't remember this agreement from the beginning of our life, but we're in the process of unfolding this truth nevertheless. So we should focus on building upon that relationship with capital L-I-F-E, life energy, the energy that is within each of us. Notice the exchange of positive to negative charges of a battery. Both energies are in relationship and are necessary for flow and movement. So don't think that you're too negative or you're not in the right place to begin building that relationship with the life energy within you. You start right where you are. Notice the inhale and exhale of breath. They're both necessary for the flow of life. See, notice the eating and expelling of food. Notice the pumping of your heart in and out. Notice the crest and the troughs of the tide, the rhythm and the pauses, the song, the symmetry, the contrast, the changes in our seasons from barren to abundance. Notice that they are quick cycles as well as slow cycles, such as seconds and minutes and years and decades, life cycles and orbits and the continuation of life energy always. It can never be depleted, friends. It can never die because life cannot die. The life within you will continue on even after you have destroyed your physical flesh. The will within wills, the cogs within wills, perfectly balanced, thus symbiotic relationships with all life energy. There's no separation when you're building on your relationship with the life energy within you. Continue that building, that relationship. This is who you are. We said earlier that our words are for the most part determined by our predominant thoughts and beliefs and are in essence a form of projected energy or vibrational wave frequency which activate the law of attraction. And through the law of attraction, these frequencies attract to itself energies that have the same resonance or familiar vibrational frequency. The attraction process initiates the law of growth, resulting in the creation of a physical event and condition and circumstances that you experience in your day-to-day life. Life is not by accident. It's because you have created the event or the circumstances. In this information age, words, they seemingly spill out of us onto social media, in presentations, in casual conversation, on blogs, comments, and in the content we increasingly create and share with the world, are we really giving credence to our words? Are we really giving our words enough forethought? As a society, we've become conditioned to talk about our misfortunes and our problems. We take our interpretations of events and people and ourselves and communicate them to the world, friends. Practice improved self-awareness, especially over your words that you use to describe yourself. Never, never put yourself down or talk about yourself. It's you that you need to rely on in a time of need. Don't talk negative about yourself or your life. Negative, powerless words such as I can't or I shouldn't or I need or I won't should be avoided. They put a cap or they stagnate the life energy and block your ability to resonate with the life that you want to live. There's no neutral thoughts or words. All produce effect. Friends, stay tuned because the Ebb and Flow Show is your space for practical wisdom and motivational sound. 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Ebb and Flow returns in just a moment with Building the Relationship with the Life Energy Within, Part 2.

And that was Look Up Child by Lauren Daigle. Once again, welcome back to the Ebb and Flow Show, and I'm your host, Triss A.D. The Ebb and Flow Show is where we explore metaphysical topics to help us transform and evolve, friends. Our topic today is building your relationship with the life energy, capital L-I-F-E, that energy within you that animates you, your very life itself. In summary, I was just saying that the words we speak are use of our life energy, and they have a powerful effect on everything around us. There's no neutral thoughts, no neutral words. All produce an effect. So positive words with good intention behind them nurture and encourage growth and produce. Negative words with negative energy and emotions, they destroy. So we can choose to use our life force constructively when we use our words of encouragement, or destructively when we use words of despair. Words have life energy and power, with the ability to help, to teach, to heal. When words lack these attributes of life energy, they have the ability to hinder, to hurt, to harm, and to humiliate. When building your relationship with the capital L-I-F-E energy, life energy within you, we may parallel the characteristics of life energy in nature. We should be aligned with those characteristics and always be on an upward trajectory with life, with peace, with flow, with ease, with increase, with opulence, with growth, with evolving, with vigor, with order, with precision, with energy, with alacrity, with intelligence, with vibrance and color, with creativity, with self-repairing, with nutrition, with stimulation, with veracity, with the whole, with advancing, purposeful, with integrity, with motion, with continuous cycles, and the like, friends. When we align closely with these characteristics, we're now flowing with life energy. We begin to think and eat and live and breathe and sleep in ways of alignment for the increase of more life energy. So let's consider the powerful force of the words that we speak. We must discipline ourselves to speak in a way that conveys respect and gentleness and humility. One of the clearest signs of a personal relationship with life energy is right speech. Working on our speech is one of the keystones of a mature person. Before speaking, take a few minutes to contemplate what is it you're about to say and what intent in which you're going to say it. Many people are compelled to give voice to any passing feeling, any thought or impression that they have. They randomly just dump the contents of their mind without regard to the significance or what they're saying. When we talk about trivial matters such as gossiping about others, our life energy is wasted. When we speak with intent in a way to solidify peace and compassion in our character. Not only do our words matter, but the tone in which we use has a huge impact. There are certain rules that we should guide our communication with others. Always speak the truth and avoid exaggerations. Be consistent in what you're saying. Don't use double standards in addressing people because you like one person and you don't like the other. So we should like everyone the same. We don't like their actions, but we love all. Don't use your words to manipulate others. And most importantly, don't use your words to insult or belittle anyone, including yourself. So why not choose a higher expression for yourself? Remind yourself who you are and who you wish to be by starting each moment or each morning with a positive affirmation, beginning with the magical words, I am. Anytime you say I am, the universe is listening. Your inner life energy is listening and will produce. So speak from the heart. When we complain about our lot in life
or speak anxiously or speak hurtful words, we usually do it from a place of fear. So know that fear comes in many faces. Next time you open your mouth to complain or put yourself or others down, ask yourself, why am I about to say this? And how is this improving or building the relationship with the life energy within me? How is it

So caring what people think is a form of fear, or fear that you're in the wrong relationship, or fear that you're in the wrong career, et cetera, et cetera. Fear has many faces. Most importantly of all, you'll realize that by voicing these fears, you'll be doing nothing for your relationship with life energy within you. You are creating a dam so that your energy cannot flow freely. Your words can only make you feel worse, because your resonance with these words will begin attracting more fears into your life with greater intensity. So choose your words bravely, consciously, and lovingly. Always speak from a place of love for yourself, for your life, and for others. Your words equal your world. Use them wisely. Friends, I hope you heard me loud and clear. Guard your thoughts and your words, friends, for they are your power to build upon the life energy within each and every one of us. As I always say, if you change your mind, then you'll change your world. 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Until next time, have a wonderful week, friends.

0: 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Coming up next, it's Philosophy Talk. 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
1: How can a human brain think about apples, birds, and cars?
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1: Except your intelligence. I'm Josh Landy.
2: And I'm Ray Briggs. 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
1: Continuing conversations that begin at Philosopher's Corner on the Stanford campus, where Ray teaches philosophy and I direct the Philosophy and Literature Initiative.
2: Today we're thinking about reference, specifically an opinionated theory of reference by our dear departed friend and longtime Philosophy Talk host, Ken Taylor.
1: Just hours before he passed away in December 2019, Ken announced on his Facebook page that he'd finished a book called Referring to the World.
2: Later in the show, we'll be talking to Robin Jeschen from the University of Southern California, who worked with a group of Ken's friends and colleagues to turn that book into a reality.
1: You know, it's a great book, Rhea, and one of the things I love about it is how cool and mysterious it turns out to be that we can refer to objects outside our minds.
2: Mysterious? Why so mysterious? Look, my coffee cup is sitting right here in front of me. I point to it and say, here's my coffee cup. Bam! I just referred to an object outside my own mind. You know, what's the big deal?
1: I think it is a big deal. Plus, it's not just that you've managed to refer to your coffee cup, which I think is already pretty awesome. It's that our listeners are now thinking about your coffee cup, too, even though they've never seen it, they've never interacted with it, they've never even heard about it before. You can reach across space and time with the power of ideas. Isn't that amazing?
2: Oh, of course my coffee cup can have effects that reach across space and time. I mean, it can leave a ring on the table that'll last for years. Ooh, and maybe someday steam rising from my coffee will cause a butterfly to flap its wings and set off an avalanche halfway around the world. So why can't it also enter someone else's mind? I mean, I still don't see what the big mystery is.
1: I don't know. I mean, entering a mind versus leaving a stain, those are two completely different kinds of effect. It's one thing for a coffee cup to affect my head, like if it fell off a shelf and bonked me on the noggin, but it's a totally different thing for a coffee cup to affect my mind.
2: But your mind is just as much a part of the world as your head is.
1: Sure, but I can refer to things that will never affect either of them.
2: Yeah, like what?
1: Well, I don't know, like the first flower that will bloom in the 23rd century. I'll never be affected by that flower. I'll die before it even comes into existence. But I can think about it. I can even think about things that will never exist, like unicorns, comprehensible French theorists, the abominable snowman.
2: Well, that's a totally different kind of thought process. When we think about stuff that doesn't exist, that's not at all like responding to something real that you can see and taste and touch.
1: Really? I'm not convinced the two types of thinking are really that different. I mean, suppose you're an explorer and you see some kind of shadowy figure in the undergrowth and you're wondering, is that a real animal or is it just a figment of your imagination? Either way, thinking about it kind of feels the same.
2: You really think there's no difference between paying attention to the world around you and daydreaming about stuff that doesn't exist?
1: Well, I mean, there are some differences. Like, if you think someone's a magician and that person is David Copperfield, then your thoughts are matching up with the real world. Whereas, I guess, if the person you're thinking about is Merlin, your thoughts are not matching up with the real world. They're matching up with a story, but not a true story. So, yeah, okay, that's a kind of difference. But either way, it's the same idea, so-and-so is a magician. And either way, having the thought feels exactly the same.
2: But if it feels the same to be having a true thought as it does to be hallucinating, how do we know what's real? How do we even get the concept of reality? Aren't we all just trapped inside our own heads forever?
1: Ken actually had a lot to say about that in his book. If only he were here to talk about it with us today.
2: Well, I know that Robin will do a great job of explaining it.
1: I agree, and I'm super looking forward to our conversation. In the meantime, we sent our roving philosophical reporter, Holly J. McDeed, to learn more about Ken from the people in his life. She files this report.
3: Ken Taylor first met Claire Yoshida back in 1977 at the University of Chicago. He was dating her roommate.
4: And that sounds like it must be a wonderful, you know, funny story, but it's not that funny. They dated briefly, and he used to hang out in our apartment. And we became friends, which is a good way for a relationship to start.
3: Back then, Ken was shy, and Claire was in library school.
4: We have a memory of staying up all night one night working together on a logic problem. So, you know, major geeks.
3: They married 5 years after they met. Ken was born in Sandusky, Ohio. Even as a kid, he wanted to do everything and know everything. He wrestled, he played the trombone, the violin, and was in drama club. His dad worked for Ford, and his mom was a nurse.
4: But his parents loved him and kind of just let him be him. So that's how you grew up to be a philosopher.
3: In 1995, he joined the philosophy department at Stanford. His son, Kiyoshi, is now 24 years old. He says his dad was like Uncle Phil from The Fresh Prince of Bel-Air.
5: You know, like big, boisterous, you know, large presence. That's how I describe him, a gentle giant.
3: A gentle giant with infinite curiosity. The only thing Ken never seemed to question was his doomed loyalty to Cleveland sports teams. Kiyoshi remembers his dad driving him to his baseball games, and they'd start to play what they called the why game. They'd pick any topic and see how long they could question it.
5: So, you know, it start from why is the sky blue, and it would end on, you know, well, this is why tractors run the way they do. You know, but it's just going through all the logical steps, you know, deducing certain things like that.
4: So the why game is like whatever you ask. Whatever you answer, there's always another question.
6: Welcome to Philosophy Talk, the program that questions everything.
7: Except your intelligence. I'm John Perry.
6: And I'm Ken Taylor. We're coming to you...
3: Philosophy Talk was like Ken's second child. Kiyoshi and his mom would practice reading scripts for the show with him.
5: We'd read it and he'd be like, no, you gotta read it more like John. And I'm like, I'm not John. I'm not, that's not how I read it, you know.
3: He loved to debate in the philosophical sense.
8: We were both so into the conversation that we kind of just kept shouting over each other.
3: Anna Sarah Malmgren was Ken's colleague at Stanford and his friend. She says he loved thinking about new ideas like they were new toys. She remembers one of their last conversations.
8: It was about what a man is. And I kept telling Ken that he didn't know what a man was, which of course he thought was very funny. Yeah. No, he was going to write something about that.
3: Ken died in December of 2019, before the pandemic, before George Floyd was murdered by police in Minneapolis. Kiyoshi and his mom, Claire, think a lot about what Ken would think. After his dad died, Kiyoshi founded a group in his hometown of Los Altos called Justice Vanguard. He wanted to continue raising awareness and hosting events around racial justice.
5: Raising money for education so we can have more Ken Taylors in the world.
3: When you spend your life wanting to do everything, like the Ken Taylors of the world, there's a lot you don't get to finish.
4: You just never had enough time for everything that he wanted to do.
5: Except for us. Always had time for us.
4: You did. That's true.
3: For Philosophy Talk, I'm Holly J. McDeed.
1: Thanks for that beautiful and moving report, Holly. I'm Josh Landy. With me is my Stanford colleague, Ray Briggs, and today we're thinking about Ken's posthumous new book, Referring to the World.
2: We're joined now by Robin Jeshen. She's a professor of philosophy at the University of Southern California and author of New Essays on Singular Thought. She's also part of the team that brought Ken's final work to fruition. Robin, welcome to Philosophy Talk.
9: Thanks for having me. It's really a pleasure and an honor to be here.
1: So Robin, can you tell us a little bit about how you knew Ken?
9: Well, I met Ken at Rutgers in the late 1980s and early 90s. I was a very young graduate student, and he was 10 years ahead of me. They were courting him for a job. And I remember that moment so well. We stayed in touch over the years. We intersected at conferences, and we always just clicked in all of our conversations. We had a similar philosophical outlook about what was really valuable in the profession, and also, I think, a similar outlook on the profession itself.
1: That's lovely. And then, of course, after Ken passed away, you were part of the team that edited his last book, Referring to the World, and got it ready for publication. What was that process like?
9: Well, I had contact with John Perry, Mark Rimmons, and Anna Sarah Malmgren, and I expressed to them that I was really heartbroken. Of course, they knew I was very close with him, and they invited me to participate in bringing his book to publication. We each took on the editing jobs, and it worked very smoothly. It was during the pandemic, and it was a remarkably fast process, I have to say. John and Anna Sarah really took the lead in making sure everything happened in a timely way, and I'm so happy that we were able to do this for Ken.
10: That sounds like such a meaningful way to commemorate Ken. So can you summarize for us the main idea behind Ken's book?
9: Well, you talked about the mystery of reference, and that's a word that Ken uses in the book repeatedly, especially when he's introducing the main subject matters. So you can think about it this way. Words can be thought of as just these kind of sounds. And when you say, there's my coffee cup, you are referring to the coffee cup, but the there's my coffee cup is this sound. And how is it that that is capable of being about this particular object in the world? When I talk to you all about Aristotle or Maya Angelou, and we're talking about a particular individual, and we're not in contact with them. Aristotle lived centuries ago. How is it that we're able to do that? And that's really what Ken is trying to answer here. It's a huge question. He's speaking about how with words we're able to refer. But ultimately, he's after how we do it in thought.
10: So one of the things we were puzzled about in the opening dialogue was whether thinking about somebody who does exist, like Aristotle or Maya Angelou, is different from or the same as thinking about somebody who never existed, like Miss Marple or Sherlock Holmes. What did Ken think about that?
9: Right. So the idea that we're able to have like bona fide thoughts about Sherlock Holmes, say, is an idea that led a lot of philosophers to think that we had to posit these inner representations, and that when we're referring, we're always kind of trapped in our own minds. And that was something that Ken really resisted. He thought that that's not what it showed. What it showed was that there was a kind of commonality between how we can think about and refer to real entities like Aristotle, and how we can think fictionally. They're not exactly the same, but they do share this one kind of objective feature. And that objective feature has to do with like the way that our mind is attuned to referring. So my mind has this ability, it has this structure to be able to use language in ways that refer to real world objects. Aristotle, you can speak about Aristotle, but it also has this form that enables me to talk about fictional objects. So for Ken, you're not going to posit any real world entity that is, or abstract entity that is Sherlock Holmes or any kind of like mentalistic thing. There's just this name, Sherlock Holmes, and you and I are able to share thinking about Sherlock Holmes via using that word and via the are both having the same structure in our minds.
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10: How can you tell when two of your ideas pick out the same thing? What happens if you confuse Hegel with Schlegel? If you quote Aristotle, but you attribute the words to Martin Luther King, which one are you really thinking about?
1: Puzzles, paradoxes, and problems of reference, along with your comments and questions, when Philosophy Talk continues.
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11: 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I was

0: Want to escape from your boring romantic partner? Why not try the very same person? I'm Josh Landy, and this is Philosophy Talk, the program that questions everything.
1: Except your intelligence. I'm Ray Briggs, and we're thinking about Ken Taylor's opinionated theory of reference with Robin Jeshen from USC, who helped bring Ken's new book, Referring to the World, into the world.
0: We're finally back in the studio, but unfortunately not able to take phone calls. So if you got comments or questions, please email them to comments@philosophytalk.org or comment on our website, where you can also become a subscriber and gain access to our library of more than 500 episodes.
1: So, Robin, there's something that's always kind of puzzled me about the Pina Colada song, which we just heard. It's a story about a guy who thinks his wife is really boring. So then he answers a personal ad by somebody he thinks is really exciting and who turns out to be his wife. So does he somehow think that his wife is both boring and exciting at the same time? What would Ken say about that?
2: How I wish Ken were here to answer that question by himself, but I will speak for him. And I think he thought that you could think that. In the story, yes, you think that your lady is boring and exciting at the same time because they're presented to you from two different angles. It's like seeing maybe a rotten lemon, and on one side of the lemon, you've got this mold, and the other side of the lemon, you've got this beautiful yellow quality to it. And in the song, you're seeing your lady all beautifully flashy and fresh and lemony looking on the one side when she is kind of describing herself in the ad. And in ordinary life, you're seeing this mold, unfortunately.
0: You know, I think I can already imagine my next Valentine's Day card. You know, darling, you're like a moldy lemon, but really good on the other side. So is the idea then that, you know, when I think about something or somebody, that person or that object might be quite complicated and multifaceted, but it's still one thing that I'm thinking about, right? So when I think about a person who's exciting in one way or boring in another way, I think about a lemon that's rotten on one side and great on another side, I'm still just thinking about one thing, and that's kind of fascinating and cool and miraculous.
2: Exactly. So, that's the answer that Ken would offer us. The people that he's debating in the book would think that you have to kind of posit two ways of thinking about the lemon, and it's that captures how you're thinking. But for Ken, you're actually just talking about the lemon, and you have two different angles in on that lemon. You have two different angles in on your wife. I think that another interesting question here is whether or not he and his wife were cheating on each other.
0: Not Ken.
1: Not Ken, the guy in the song.
0: The guy in the song.
2: The guy in the song.
1: Right. I'm a little bit puzzled about Ken's view still. Okay. Basically, because like, I think I usually know what I'm thinking. And it seems like if my thoughts are latching onto something outside of me that has all of these other facets that I can't see, it's really hard for me to know what I'm thinking as completely as I thought I did. So like the guy in the song, he thinks like, I'm thinking about my wife. I'm thinking about somebody who doesn't love pina coladas and hates getting caught in the rain. And then he's kind of wrong. He's like deeply wrong about the objects of his own thoughts. So does this raise trouble for our ability to know ourselves?
2: It raises trouble for our ability to be fully able to identify what it is that we're thinking about. So this guy might not know. He is in fact thinking about his wife when he's thinking about the woman that he thinks of as his liking pina coladas and making love at midnight. But he doesn't recognize, he doesn't make this kind of identification that it's his wife. And that's a different thing from being able to know something about the thoughts that you think. So I think that Ken would say that, yes, you do know that you're having this thought about the person who likes pina coladas, but you're not able to kind of identify that individual with your wife.
0: Right. Interesting. Yeah. So one thing that I found really interesting in Ken's book is that he's a real defender of the idea that it's perfectly possible for us to get things right about the world. So mm-hmm. so what would how does he defend that argument, given that we can often be so wrong, right? So it seems like, you know, the guy in the song, the Pina Colada song, was clearly making a mistake. He thought that the person, you know, in the personal ad was a new person that he hadn't met before. Totally wrong. It turned out it was his own wife. Clearly, it's possible to make mistakes when we're thinking about the world. So why is Ken so confident that we can get it right?
2: I think he would say that it's just because we're connected to the world. And we have these successful, through perception, we're able to think about the world directly. But once language comes into the picture, that raises all of these possibilities for making mistakes about the external world. But the fact that we have the possibility of making mistakes doesn't itself undermine the possibility that we can think about the external world. That's
1: right.
2: The kind of line that he would take against people like Russell and many other idealists.
1: So wait, what did Russell think?
2: He thought that, and he was really worried about these possibilities of mistakes. So he thought that what we had to do in order to ensure that we weren't referring to anything, he thought that whenever I say refer to the lemon, I'm actually referring to my inner image of the lemon. And that enables me to kind of have like something in my mind that I'm in fact referring to, and not just like live with the potential that I'm not referring to anything, that I'm, say, hallucinating the lemon.
1: Right. So if I'm referring to my inner image, like my vision of a yellow thing and my lemony mm-hmm. smell that happens somewhere in my nose or like in my mind, I'm not quite sure. Mm-hmm. Then I can't be wrong about that. And so that, exactly. that makes my knowledge of the external world safe. Great.
2: Or protected.
1: Yeah. So why not do that? Why not secure like truth for all of my apparent beliefs? Like, what's the downside?
2: Well, a lot of people are pretty skeptical that you do always have these inner sense data things, as Russell called them, these inner images. Do I really have an image of Aristotle? Maybe all I have is that word Aristotle, and that it's that word that enables us to successfully refer. In the lemon type of case, I'm having this hallucination. That doesn't mean that I have to posit for every act of reference this inner image. So Ken was completely comfortable with allowing that. Sometimes we have like reference failure. You've got this word or this hallucination, and you're not in fact referring to anything in the external world.
0: You're listening to Philosophy Talk. Today we're thinking about Ken Taylor's posthumous book about reference with one of the people who helped get it published, Robin Jeschen from USC. And we've got a question from a listener, Nancy in Altadena, California. Nancy writes, "The question, how can the human mind represent something outside itself, takes for granted the image inherited from Descartes and numerous other modern philosophers that what is mental is somehow inside the person. But our knowledge is spread out in various ways through our bodies. For example, my fingers know where to go to hit all these keys, but if I were asked where a particular letter is, I couldn't tell you." So what do you think about that, Robin? What do you think Ken would have thought about that?
2: I think that Ken would think that he hasn't really adopted this Cartesianism. I think that he would allow for the possibility that there's different aspects of mentality that reside in your body, in effect, and that they can contribute to your agency and to how you think. But I don't think that any of that impinges upon the idea that our minds are what's responsible for representations. I think that he would have stood by that. and not seeing them necessarily as in conflict.
1: Yeah, I mean, if you think about it, it's really weird and surprising that physical objects like us, so if you think we're physical objects, it's still surprising that we can refer to things, because like rocks don't refer to anything. And I don't know, like maybe some physical objects do, like maybe thermometers refer to the temperature and books refer to a lot of stuff, but that still seems based on our minds.
2: Yes, it is. I think that lots of animals, in effect, are referring because they have certain sorts of representations of individuals. And I think that Ken would agree about that too.
1: Right. So I think Ken thought that our ability to use language was really important in our ability to represent like objects outside of ourselves and our ability to name things. And it seems like many animals have what looks like an incorrect representation of the world, but don't have language. So like my dog can think there's somebody at the door, but there's not.
2: Right.
1: So can we square that with Ken's views?
2: So I think that Ken would think that we have a greater ability to misrepresent the world through language, just as language also enables us to, like in a fantastic way, to represent the world. So our dogs and cats can't represent people that lived thousands of years ago. We can, because of language. Language simultaneously gives us this enormous power, but also greater ways in which we can go wrong.
0: I like the way you talk about this sort of almost magical power of language. As I was saying earlier, to me, one of the things I love the most about the book is Ken's sort of liveliness, is his sense of the everyday miracles that are just around the corner. Everything we do with this conversation that we're having right now, you know, he says beautifully that referring to someone long dead like Aristotle can seem like a nearly magical accomplishment. I just love that. He has other things like the fact that, you know, we can understand essentially a more or less infinite number of possible sentences. That's amazing. You know, we can think correctly about things in the world, even though, as Ken puts it, you know, everything is just an energized sloshing of a vat of chemicals locked up in our skulls, and yet somehow that sloshing, you know, hooks onto the world. We can talk about things around us, even though language is just a bunch of grunts and squiggles. You know, we can coordinate behavior, even though words mean slightly different things to all of us. Is there one or more of these that you, Robin, find mysterious and miraculous too?
2: I am in spirit. I am so with Ken that I do find all of these questions absolutely mysterious. Even while working so hard to understand them, they still seem mysterious to me. And there's a freshness about the book that I love too. So I completely agree with you. Ken has a way of keeping the magic in the questions, and he always loved the questions in every subject matter. You could see his passion for all of the philosophical questions. Yes. One of the questions that jumps out at me is the ways in which language is a social affair. That's something that Ken discusses here. So
0: right.
2: How is it, like, to what extent are we relying upon others in securing reference to Aristotle? And Ken's, like, one of the things that Ken wanted to tackle in the book is to explain just that.
0: Yeah, that's lovely. I love the way he presents it, almost like a benevolent spiral where community helps me refer to things, and then reference helps us all build community. And so it's this nice benevolent spiral that keeps everything sort of ticking along. So could you say a little bit more about that? Like, how does community, how do other people help me talk about the world?
2: So Ken starts off by imagining the scenario in which we're all trapped in our own minds, in effect. And I think that that was abhorrent to him. He did not want a world like that. He wanted a world where we were all onto the same objects and we could talk about them. And he was this huge believer in the power of language to make progress in the world in so many different realms. And he thought that it was absolutely necessary that we do that. So for him, this power of having a common language to speak about specific entities that were common to us, objective, was what would enable us to communicate successfully.
1: One thing that puzzled Ken, that he writes about in the book that kind of puzzles me too, is and amazes me, is our ability to communicate even when we don't agree about things at all. So if I'm talking to a confused person who thinks that whales are a kind of fish, and I explain to them that whales are a kind of mammal, we might share very few beliefs about whales, but we can still both talk about the same subject matter. Like, isn't that cool? And how is that?
2: Right. This idea that another individual can have like a very different conception of something than you raises this huge puzzle about how, like, what is it that you're talking about? And for Ken, the fact that you're both using the expression whale shows that you have a kind of commitment to speaking about this particular entity, whales, even if you don't have very much knowledge about what it is, about what whales are. So the idea here is that you and I am ignorant about what whales are, you're in the know, and because I use the word whale, I've kind of made a commitment to having what it is that I mean by whales be whatever it is that the experts in my community say whales are.
0: 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Today we're thinking about Ken Taylor's posthumous new book on reference, Referring to the World, with Robin Jeschen from USC.
1: Why is it so bad to refer to people using certain terms? What makes slurs different from other descriptions? And should we reclaim or should we just abandon these kinds of degrading names?
0: Words. The good, the bad, and the ugly. Plus, commentary from Ian Scholes, the 60-second philosopher, when Philosophy Talk continues.
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0: It'll be at KALW's Community Space in downtown San Francisco.
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0: When we talk about each other, how do we get our words to be true? I'm Josh Landy, and this is Philosophy Talk, the program that questions everything.
1: Accept your intelligence. I'm Ray Briggs. Our guest is Robin Jeschen from USC, part of the team that helped put together a final book by our dear friend Ken Taylor, referring to the world.
0: So our producer Devin has a question that seems relevant. He grew up in Canada, like all the best people, and in high school, he knew the names of two pretty popular bands, The Cult and The Cure. The Cure, we just heard a little bit from them a moment ago. But it wasn't until he went to college in the States that he realized these were actually two different bands. Somehow, the fact that their names were similar meant that either name evoked this one kind of indistinct band in his mind. So what's going on there?
2: So he's a victim of what language can do to us. So he thought that these two words were similar, and he assumed that there was a common band that they were about. Ken says that's completely possible. So basically, in your mind, you're merging all your information about these two distinct groups. They happen to be distinct. You don't know. You think they're one and the same. That's just one of the things that Ken says is possible if you adopt his view that says that you're in fact talking about the real world when you're using these expressions like names.
1: In Devin's example, was he thinking about one of those two bands specifically, or both of them, or neither of them? And how do we figure that out?
2: That's the magical question that people take different sides on. How do you sort through these kinds of cases? So some people just say, in these cases, we're not referring to anything. It's just like bad stuff. We don't want to take a stand on it. Some people are referring to, in fact, unbeknownst to you. I don't think that Ken necessarily takes a stand on exactly how to sort these kinds of complicated cases.
1: Another thing that Ken was really interested in was the phenomenon of slurs, which are like derogatory words for whole groups of people. And he mentions them in the book. And can you tell us a bit about how his views about slurs connected to the theme of this book?
2: He introduces one of his most interesting and original arguments in the book, where he's trying to lay out the view as to why it is when we refer, we're talking about the objects themselves, not our particular own individual representations of the objects. Mm-hmm. And he thinks that using slurs and attributing beliefs to others with slurs shows that more generally, when we're thinking about objects in the external world, we are, and attributing beliefs to other people with them, we're always talking about the objects themselves, not the ways that people cognize. So there's no really easy way for me to describe that particular argument, but it's a really interesting one. But Ken had a lot of other interests in general about slurs. I wrote to Ken's wife recently to ask her for a copy of a paper that's unpublished that Ken was presenting several years before he passed away. And in that paper, it was called Derogatory Terms and Resistance. And Ken there discusses a certain sort of power that a lot of people have overlooked, he thinks, about how we can combat slurs. And so one of the themes in philosophical discussions about slurs is that when you hear a slur, it has a certain sort of power to make you feel complicit in being racist, say. And you can't just say, like, no, she's not a whatever. That doesn't do the trick. But he had more faith in the power of resistance with language. He just thought that you could use different sort of techniques to combat derogatory terms. And you could combat derogatory terms with another mode of designation, calling somebody out as a racist, for instance, and a whole bunch of other additional resources. And that was one of his contributions about slurs, but he had a really broad interest in their many features.
0: Well, and another thing that obviously people often discuss in relation to slurs is the question of reappropriation. The question, well, you know, given that there are these many awful derogatory terms in our language, should we just jettison them? Or is it sometimes advantageous for an affected group to sort of repurpose a slur or turn it into something potentially positive? Like in the way that the word queer, you know, was for a very long time a derogatory term, but that got reappropriated and revalorized by the affected group. So what would Ken have to say about that question?
2: Well, he thought that that was a powerful thing that a group could do, and they could take ownership of how they're perceived and gain strength through expressions of pride. That was one very strong way that you could take back a word.
1: So if I have a slur that I don't want to reappropriate, that I hear somebody using, what are my other options that Ken was interested in?
2: We could create an alternative word to serve as a term of identity and speak it loudly and champion it in a multitude of different ways and make it the term of choice. But that takes a lot of effort. Both of them do take a lot of effort. It's a political act, and the choice of which one to do is a complicated one, and it will probably depend upon which term it is and who in the community thinks that you should do it one way or another. In fact, say the adoption of the word Black as a term of identity during the 60s was contentious. A lot of people wanted to stick with the term Negro. And in fact, that term, for instance, is still on the census, and you can choose that as your term of identity. It was something that was political and debated even within the in-group.
0: That's really interesting. And it sort of takes us back in a different way to the question of the communal aspect of reference. We were talking earlier about the sort of, you know, a way in which the community seems to help us refer to the world. This seems to be a case where maybe it sometimes helps and sometimes hinders, right? Because presumably we're a little bit vulnerable to a larger community. Maybe, you know, a sub-community might say, look, this is the word now, please, or, you know, either sort of demanding or asking for that word to be recognized, the official word. But that community is going to be vulnerable to other members of the larger community. So what do we do about that, according to Ken?
2: So I didn't talk about that particular question with Ken. I think he would say that the vulnerability is worth it. Mm. And that might have just been something about Ken himself. And one of the wonderful things about Ken himself is that he had an amazing kind of combination of such strong fearlessness, which included a kind of ability to be vulnerable and strong at the same time. And I think that that kind of personality is actually ideal for these types of situations, but not everyone has it. So I completely agree with you that an individual's personal vulnerability might not always be worth it in a particular situation. So they might not get what they want. They might be hurt by their political interactions with others in their community when they're debating these things.
1: Another kind of wonderful thing about Ken that I think comes through in the book is his belief in the power of our imaginations. So the end of the book kind of decries people who believe that the only purpose of language is to name true things about the world, and talks about all of the uses that human beings can put our imaginations to. So we can tell stories, sure, but we can also do things like math, which Ken thinks is an exercise of our imaginations that doesn't describe sort of real things that are numbers, but that helps us use imaginary things that are numbers to describe the world, or sort of collective identities where we all engage in collective acts of imagination. Do you have a favorite imaginative capacity from that part of the book?
2: I have a favorite imaginative capacity that is something that Ken and I both shared. And I think that both of you share too. And that was a love of poetry. There aren't that many philosophers that love poetry and that love the stories that can be told in poetry. And there were so many conversations that I had with Ken that involved snippets of poets. And I always felt comfortable with him sharing my favorite poets and poems. And our ability to appreciate that is one of the magical things that we can do with language. And it does partly involve reference. It involves also some of the ability of language to communicate beauty and meaning. And those are all things that Ken, so strongly believed in.
0: Well, that's a beautiful place to stop, Robin. Thank you so much for joining us today. And thank you also for helping to bring Ken's final work into the world.
2: Well, thanks to both of you, Josh and Ray. It's really an honor to be here to celebrate the publication of Ken's book.
0: Our guest has been Robin Jeschen, professor of philosophy at the University of Southern California. Along with former Philosophy Talk host John Perry, she was part of a team that finalized Ken Taylor's posthumous book, Referring to the World, An Opinionated Introduction to the Theory of Reference. So, Ray, what are you thinking now?
1: So our conversation at the end got me thinking about watching Ken pull off one of the most amazing teaching feats that I've ever seen anybody pull off. Which was that he taught a class of undergraduates. There were like 20 or 30 of them, and some graduate students too, but about slurs. And this class involved like giving examples of slurs and arguing about them. And it made me really nervous because I thought, oh my gosh, if there's one topic that's going to get people to fight with each other and just be mean, it's this one. But that didn't happen. They were extremely, first of all, respectful of each other, but second of all, like really thoughtful about engaging with the ideas in the class and about philosophically disagreeing in a respectful way. And I thought this is just so emblematic of who Ken was.
0: Yeah, that's wonderful. And also, I'm not at all surprised. I mean, I was lucky enough to be able to teach with Ken in a couple of classes, and those were really one of the great highlights of my academic career. All of his students adored him. He and rightly so, rightly so. We all adored him, and he is missed in so many ways. We're going to put links to everything we've mentioned today on our website, philosophytalk.org, where you can also become a subscriber and gain access to our library of more than 500 episodes.
1: And if you have a question that wasn't addressed in today's show, we'd love to hear from you. Send it to us at comments@philosophytalk.org, and we may feature it on the blog.
0: Now a man with an opinionated theory of speed, it's Ian Scholes, the 60-second philosopher.
3: Ian Scholes, Ken Taylor's book, Referring to the World, was written just before his untimely passing. Through it, I learned we've come a long way from Plato's cave. When somebody says dog, we all know what that means, but do we all see the same dog? The dog a three-year-old might draw, a shadowy dog on the wall of a cave? My brain is teeming with dogs. I don't even have one. The neighbor's dog, a YouTube puppy, the dog that bit me when I was 10, the spaniel we had that was afraid of water. There's an ever-changing montage of canines, triggered if I see a Boston Terrier in a bus. Ditto with kittens, cars, westerns, on and on. My brain is a hodgepodge from which I cannot wean. It's a wonder I'm not insane. I am not alone. So much stuff in our brains. We know the poorhouse, not a place. The White House, a place. A doghouse, not a place unless you're a dog. But even then, how many dogs outside of cartoons actually have a doghouse? With a dog dish labeled Spike. The kitten in the big house, the grandma getting all the pets. Spike is stuck outside in the rain. Poor imaginary pup. And yet dogs themselves are real, though ever-changing. If you were raised by wolves, for example, you think of dogs as wolves that don't get shot from helicopters. Not necessarily wrong. And then we remember Sarah Palin and wonder why she isn't on that wobbly Trump gravy train. Do we even know what trains are anymore? Is Lauren Boebert the new Sarah Palin? Many things refer to things we no longer have, like fax, phone book, photocopy, but words remain. Now it's animal control, not dog catcher, except in old cartoons. Of course, humans are still real, I think. And unique, as Ken Taylor says in his book, quote, "The flow of energy across space-time is ubiquitous, but it eventuates in outwardly oriented representations only in those peculiar regions of space-time inhabited by minds," unquote. Human minds make words to let people know there's a dog if you're too tired to point. Language is also slow-motion analog telepathy that doesn't always work as it should. We have words for things that don't really exist. What's an Iron Curtain? What's Cold War? If somebody is named Carpenter, is it because the family sawed wood once upon a time, or did a woman named Johnson marry a carpenter? What's hammer and nails to her? Maybe wood's too expensive, and carpentry is all super glue and space-age plastic. What do I know? I'm a renter. Not to mention Santa Claus or Dracula. We know how to prepare for Santa. We know how to fend off vampires, yet we can't be bothered to brush after every meal. What's more real? Vlad the Impaler or the dentist? We know what a gravy train is, not a real thing. We know that slippery slope isn't real. So yes, Virginia, there is a Santa Claus. Yes, Santa Claus, there is a Virginia. But no, John Denver, no Mountain Mama. That's the other Virginia, also real, but west. Remember Rome, founded by brothers, Romulus and Remus, raised by wolves. Only one got a city. There was no Reme. There was no Reman Empire. There was no Holy Reman Empire. Anybody who says there is just selling you a wolf ticket, whatever that is. That train ain't running anymore, and if it is, it's not stopping for you. Think of Bob. We know lots of people named Bob. Some of them are our friends. Some of them are Bob Hope, Bob Newhart, Bob and Carol and Ted and Alice, the motion a cork makes in the water. We can even imagine a Bob town, though it does not exist, filled with Bobs, Roberts, Bobbies, Robertas, and a lonely Dave or two yearning to bust out. Why so many Bobs? It's in our nature. We either want to give names that let our kids fit in, or names like Lemuel or Hildegard, so our kids will stand out. These twin impulses are the Romulus and Remus of human nature. The other human impulse is, of course, nameless dread, which ironically, it's actually a name. My nickname in fifth grade, actually. So there's a lot to understand, and we're a long way from that because the only tools we have are words. And where are they? Slippery little critters, true some of the time, the rest of the time stuck in our throat or on the tip of the tongue. As the angry world goes back to sticks and stones. So move over, Spike. Any food left in that dish? Nice doghouse, by the way. Is it UV resistant? I gotta go.
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1: Our executive producer is Tina Pamintuan.
0: The senior producer is Devin Strelovich. Laura McGuire is our director of research. Cindy Prince-Baum is our director of marketing.
1: Thanks also to Merle Kessler and Angela Johnston.
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0: 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I'm Josh Landy.
1: And I'm Ray Briggs. Thank you for listening.
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0: 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Cried the fair young maiden.
1: It's only me from over the sea.
2: That's Barnacle Bill, the sailor.
1: I'm all lit up like a Christmas tree.
2: That's Barnacle Bill, the sailor.
1: 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I'll fight and swear and drink and smoke, but I can't swim a bloody stroke.
2: That's Barnacle Bill, the sailor.

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2: 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I'm Melinda Hemelgarn, a registered dietitian and investigative nutritionist on a mission to connect the dots between food, health, and agriculture, and find food truth. And today, I am delighted to welcome back one of my favorite food safety experts, Dr. Don Schaffner. He is an extension specialist in food science, distinguished professor, and department chair of the Department of Food Science at Rutgers.

0: Rutgers University in New Jersey. Dr. Schaffner's research interests include hand washing, cross-contamination, and quantitative microbial risk assessment. He has authored hundreds of peer-reviewed publications and educated thousands of food industry professionals and consumers. He is a fellow of the Institute of Food Technologists, the American Academy of Microbiology, the Society for Risk Analysis, and International Association for Food Protection. He is also the co-host of two entertaining and informative podcasts, one on food safety called Food Safety Talk, and another called Risky or Not. Dr. Schaffner holds a BS in food science from Cornell University and an MS and PhD in food science and technology from the University of Georgia. Welcome back, Don.
1: Hey, Melinda. Pleasure to be here today.
0: Well, the last time we spoke was 2024, and we talked about COVID-19, salmonella, listeria, and more, but we did not talk about cyclospora. And since this organism has been the cause of our most recent nationwide outbreak, I thought we should amplify your insights on this particular organism. I suspect you have been very busy.
1: Oh boy, have I been busy. It's like drinking from a fire hose. And you know, I mean, this is the job that we do in Extension, is communicating with the general public. The news media provide an opportunity for us to do that. The thing about working with the news media is you have to go when they think there's news. And boy, do they think there's lots of news about cyclospora. And so, yeah, I mean, it would be great to do media every week for just a couple of minutes, but that's not the way the news cycle works. I'll be glad when it quiets down. But for now, I'm just doing my best to ride this wave and to try to get information out there to help people make decisions about what foods to eat and what to worry about.
0: Well, the story seems to change every day. And I think it's hard for consumers. I ran into a neighbor, for example, in my local grocery store, and she had pretty much sworn off all fresh produce because she was so frightened. So first of all, what is cyclospora and how does it get in our food?
1: Great question. So cyclospora is a parasite. So there's basically three categories of organisms that are associated with food that can make us sick, broad categories. One is viruses, the other is bacteria, and the last one is parasites. And so the unique thing about viruses and parasites is that generally they do not reproduce outside the host. And so if you have a virus or you have a parasite, the only way to make more viruses and more parasites is to give that organism to someone for them to become infected, and then they will start shedding the organism. That happens with things like salmonella too, salmonella and E. coli and listeria, but at least with salmonella, E. coli and listeria, I can bring those to my laboratory here at Rutgers, and I can, if you give me one salmonella cell, I can, through using some very simple techniques, turn that into millions of salmonella cells. The only way I can do that with viruses or parasites would be just to eat them and then hope that I get infected, and then I will vomit or poop them out, which is not a great way to do that. And so cyclospora is a parasite. It has unique attributes because it's a parasite, and it is certainly the organism that is the organism of the day right now. We first learned about cyclospora in the 1990s when there was an outbreak linked to raspberries from Guatemala, which made a bunch of people sick, and that got on our radar. Now, cyclospora had been on our public health radar before that because it's also associated with traveler's diarrhea. And so someone will travel to a country with a less developed public health infrastructure. They'll eat food or drink the water. They'll get sick and they'll come back home. And then they will present with this traveler's diarrhea. Cyclospora is one of many causes of traveler's diarrhea. But now, then we're not sure exactly why, we have a cyclospora season in this country right now. And so we know that from May until August, we tend to see spikes in cyclospora cases. We don't really know why we see this May to August spike, but it's definitely real and it happens year in and year out, at least in the last decade or so. The way cyclospora gets into us is either through food or water. Now, I'm a food safety microbiologist. There's a big outbreak going on that's been linked to lettuce. But I think it's important to not forget that cyclospora can also be a waterborne pathogen. We've seen outbreaks linked to water parks. We've seen outbreaks linked to contaminated drinking water. And the other thing to think about with respect to the current situation with cyclospora is we probably have multiple overlapping outbreaks going on right now. So everybody's heard a lot about what's going on in Michigan and Ohio and the surrounding states. That's probably only part of the problem. And probably there are other causes for the other cyclospora cases we see in other parts of the country. And maybe there's even other causes for the spike that we're seeing in Michigan and Ohio. At least that's my contention. So that's a little bit of background about cyclospora as an organism and about the current situation.
0: Well, lettuce has been implicated from Taylor Farms in Mexico. But I think you raise a really good point, and that is it looks like it's not just one outbreak from one source. It looks like it's multiple. And when I think about fecal contaminants, I think about irrigation water contaminated with fecal material. But you mentioned raspberries. They're up off the ground. They're on a bush. How does that contamination happen?
1: That's a great question. Well, I know that FDA did investigations after that Guatemalan raspberry outbreak. I'm not sure whether they ever figured out the definitive cause. And unfortunately, that is often the case with these food poisoning outbreaks that we trace back to farm locations. It's often difficult to pinpoint the cause simply because by the time you learn of the outbreak and you do the traceback investigations and you find your way back to the farm that you think caused it, that farm may no longer be producing raspberries or lettuce or what have you. And so it's very difficult to reconstruct that after the fact. So in addition to irrigation water, and I don't know if Taylor Farms has confirmed that, we also treat crops with pesticides. Raspberries in particular are a pretty sensitive crop. We know this if we've ever bought raspberries and put them in our fridge at home and then discovered a few days later they're growing beautiful mold. That can also happen when the raspberries are growing in the field. And so pesticides are sprayed to control mold growth on raspberries. And you start with a concentrated pesticide solution and then you dilute it in water. And I believe, and this is working from memory here, but I believe one of the hypothetical causes for the Guatemalan raspberry outbreak was pesticide makeup water, that is the additional water you add to pesticides to make them be able to be sprayed, that was contaminated. But I don't think we have a definitive cause. That was just one of the hypothesized causes. And it also could be not irrigation water, but it could be post-harvest wash water. So for example, it might not be that the iceberg lettuce was contaminated in the field. And that kind of makes sense if you think about iceberg lettuce. It's a tightly wrapped head. And so would the contamination get beyond just the outside leaves? It's not clear. But if you took that iceberg lettuce and you chopped it up and you shredded it and then you washed it to remove dirt and the water that you happened to use was contaminated, then that could lead to the lettuce being contaminated. The other thing that's important to realize with all of this is that the issue is that the way food poisoning outbreaks work is through an epidemiological signal. So, for example, people will eat something. They will be exposed to the parasite. And then one of the things that's unique about this parasite is that it has, relative to things like Salmonella and E. coli, the parasite has a very long incubation period. And so when you get exposed to Salmonella and E. coli, the incubation period is 24 hours, 48 hours, 72 hours. With Cyclospora, the incubation period can range from 2 days up to 14 days with the typical incubation period of 1 week. Now, after you ingest the source of the organism and then you wait that incubation period, then you start to have diarrhea, you'll be sick for a day or two. You'll either start to get better or you don't. If you don't start to get better, you might go to see a doctor. The doctor will see you and say, yeah, you maybe have food poisoning or you certainly have, some kind of diarrhea at this point. We don't know what's causing it. The doctor may order a stool culture. One important thing to realize is that there are general tests for infectious pathogens like bacteria. There's a battery of tests that you can run when you think you might be infected with a parasite, but Cyclospora does not typically show up on that battery of tests. And so to confirm that it's Cyclospora, you have to run a Cyclospora-specific assay. Now, once you've been confirmed to have Cyclospora, and let's say you happen to live in Michigan. Okay, well, now we know there's an outbreak going on in Michigan and you have Cyclospora. Now we got to find out what caused you to become sick. So now an epidemiologist is going to come out and talk to you about what you ate. But remember, at this point, we're one or 2 weeks because of the incubation period. We're maybe a week to get diagnosed, a week for the test. So we're looking at foods you might have eaten 3 to 4 weeks ago. And so figuring out what people ate 3 to 4 weeks ago that might be the source is that's kind of where we are right now. And so what the epidemiologists have told us is that there is a strong epidemiological signal between consumption of items from Taco Bell that contain shredded lettuce and the illness. Now, we've also heard reports of thousands of people sick in Michigan and Ohio and surrounding states, but I'm quite sure, based on the data that I've seen, that not all of those thousands and thousands of people have confirmed cyclospora. It's just people that we suspect may be linked to this outbreak. I don't think we have detailed food histories from all of these thousands of individuals. Now, we have enough information from detailed food histories from, let's say, hundreds of individuals that has encouraged the epidemiologists to think that it's this lettuce. But it's super important to realize that all of this is based on guesses and on statistics. And again, as somebody that uses statistics in terms of what he does every day and the research that we do, that's a perfectly valid way to make decisions, but realize that there's always some uncertainty with that. And so that's kind of the situation that we're dealing with right now.
0: What I downloaded for this conversation was the recall alert from the FDA and all of the different brands and places where this contaminated lettuce might end up. So lots of food service operations. And I'm thinking about, did this go to not only fast food restaurants, but did this also go to hospitals? And that introduces another whole layer of complexity with regard to severity of the outbreak for people, you know, who are already compromised. I think it is really hard for people to trace. So we hear, for example, this is a Taylor Farms farm that we think where the lettuce came from that's contaminated. But you look at all the different brands that come from Taylor Farms. So there's a brand out of Walmart, for example, different name. And that's where it gets complicated for people. And they may just throw up their hands and say, I'm just going to avoid all lettuce or all produce just to be safe. How do you help people navigate this series of unknowns?
1: Yeah, it's a great question. And so a little bit about the complexity and the nature of the recall. So again, we talked about what it takes for the epidemiological signal to show up. Okay. And then let's trace back from that. So let's say now, okay, we know that we have hundreds of people that are sick with cyclospora. We believe that the common source is lettuce from Taco Bell. Let's go find out. Let's go talk to Taco Bell. And, you know, that doesn't mean necessarily going and talking to the individual stores, although it might, and find out, okay, well, where did you, Taco Bell number one or two or three or A or B or C, where did you source that lettuce? And of course, they're a big corporation and they source from another big corporation. And so, oh, yes, it turns out it's from Taylor Farms. And specifically at that time of year in Michigan, it's being sourced, or it was sourced from Taylor Farms de Mexico, which is a Mexican part of Taylor Farms. Okay, so we know it's Taco Bell's in Michigan and Ohio. We know that it's lettuce. Let's find out the source of the lettuce. Okay, it comes from Taylor Farms. We'll talk to Taylor Farms, figure out, okay, where did that come from? It came from this farm in Mexico. Okay, Taylor Farms, we've now implicated you epidemiologically, and we've implicated this farm epidemiologically, but this farm does more than serve Taco Bell. They serve other clients. And so we trace back to the farm, and then we trace forward to say, okay, where else did lettuce? And again, at this point, the agencies think it's lettuce, but we don't know necessarily which batches of lettuce, because of course, part of the weird and confusing thing about microbiological contamination is that it's at low levels and it's sporadic. And so not everything coming out of that location in Mexico might have been linked to the outbreak. And so we've got to figure out, okay, which product is it? Now let's find related product that was harvested at the same time that might be part of Taylor Farms' batching system and their codes. And then, okay, who did that go to? And like I said, maybe it shows up in Walmart, other locations. And of course, the food supply is incredibly complicated, and the same product may go into different companies in different packages with different codes. And so figuring out exactly, okay, what's part of the recall, what's not part of the recall, what's implicated, what's not implicated, and all of that. And then on top of all of that, in the middle of this, FDA announces, oh, we have a lettuce positive sample. So this is not trace back. This is not epidemiology. This is, oh, we found an actual product that had actual cyclospora in it, and it was from Taylor Farms, but it was not part of the original batch of product that was recalled. And then 24 hours later or so, FDA says, oops, sorry, our bad. Turns out that was a false positive. And we could talk a little bit about the testing for cyclospora, but basically, you have to be very careful with this organism. The tests are rather sophisticated and they are subject to false positives. And so FDA has procedures about what to do if you get a positive to confirm that it's not a false positive. And it appears that they may have not followed their own procedures. And so with that announcement that, oh, it's not just this lettuce, it might be all lettuce from this location, that kind of threw everything into a big kerfuffle. And then FDA said, sorry, we messed up. It's not. And so I don't think there's any backsies with recalls. At this point, I think the recall is already in place. So we're going to recall that product, even though maybe the science was not supportive of that. And then to kind of end on what your question is what do people eat? I can tell you what I've been doing. I haven't changed my diet one bit. I had salad last night, the night before that. I'm going to have salad again tonight. I really think that the risk has passed. And even when there was risk, the risk was focused exclusively on product that was consumed in Michigan and Ohio and the surrounding states. Now, we have other outbreaks going on, but we don't have vehicles implicated in any of those. And so what I have chose to do is to not change my diet one bit. Now, if you are going to modify your behavior, my suggestion is you don't rely on washing as a magic step that's going to make your food safe, because washing is a perfectly fine intervention. We use it on our hands. We use it on food. But it's not the same as, let's say, a known highly effective intervention like cooking. So, you know, if you've got a hankering for fresh berries, instead of having fresh berries, you know, maybe you make a berry tart, or you cook those berries into something. That works okay for a lot of things. Doesn't work so well for iceberg lettuce. But again, like I said, I have not changed my consumption patterns, but people may have. And certainly I hear from retailers that the fresh fruit and vegetable purchases are down. And that's unfortunate, because those are healthy foods that should be part of a healthy diet.
0: All right. Well, let me take one break and remind our listeners that if you're just joining us, you're tuned into Food Sleuth Radio. And today we are joined by Dr. Dawn Schaffner, Extension Specialist in Food Science at Rutgers University in New Jersey and expert in food safety. All right. I remember in 2024, I asked you what foods you would avoid from a food safety perspective. And you mentioned that you really stay away from cut leafy greens. So yes, you're still having salads, but it's the cut leafy greens that pose a higher risk. Why is that?
1: Well, what I will say is, and maybe I want to go back and talk to 2024 me, because I would say I don't want to be hypocritical. I tend to avoid cut leafy greens, especially when I'm traveling. I am much more trusting of the leafy greens that we've purchased from our own grocery store here. And so I am eating essentially bagged. When I say had a salad, yes, I'm eating bagged salad. I'm eating bagged baby carrots. We're eating red peppers that we cut ourselves, eating tomatoes that we cut ourselves. But certainly the nature of bagged lettuce, and I know other experts who don't eat bagged lettuce ever.
0: Yes.
1: And certainly that's their right to do that. And the concern is, if you have a contaminated head of lettuce, then the contamination is just on that head. But if you buy a bagged salad, the concern is, and we've actually published a risk assessment on this quite a few years ago that shows that if you have only a few contaminated leaves going into a common washing area, and you don't adequately control the chlorine in that wash area, you can get spread from one leaf to another. And so initially just a few contaminated leaves can now spread that contamination over to many, many more leaves. And the other thing to realize too, which is relevant to cyclospora, while chlorine does not do a good job necessarily of killing even salmonella that's on a leaf, what chlorine does pretty well when you're washing leaves and washing salmonella off those leaves is that it does a pretty good job of interrupting the transmission from contaminated leaf to uncontaminated leaf. Because for the salmonella to move from the contaminated leaf to the uncontaminated leaf, it has to move through chlorinated water, which the salmonella doesn't like and which will kill it. Not the case with cyclospora, because it is a chlorine-resistant organism, as are most parasites. And so I could imagine a scenario where leafy greens was contaminated with cyclospora, they were washed, and the washing, even with adequate chlorine, the washing didn't do a good job, and that contamination got spread around to multiple leaves. We don't know that that's what happened with Taylor Farms. Again, Taylor Farms themselves, I think, is even questioning some of the epidemiology. And so I'm not sure that everybody is in agreement that indeed it even was lettuce from Taco Bell. But let's say it was. There's a scenario that makes sense that it could be cyclospora because of its ability to not be as affected, significantly less affected by chlorine.
0: And that explains the water parks and recommendation to be very careful not to swallow pool water.
1: Yes.
0: I have two areas that I want to get into. One is cuts to Food Net funding and how that has impacted our nation's ability to track foodborne illness outbreaks and prevent them in the future. And the other thing I want to get to is what you think has been missing from the news cycle. Which do you want to do first?
1: Let's do Food Net first, because that's easy.
0: Okay.
1: So for those that don't know, FoodNet is a program that is administered by the CDC. And in FoodNet, it doesn't surveil all foodborne illness investigations, but there's a certain regions of the country that are part of this FoodNet catchment basin. Earlier this year, CDC announced that it was dropping a number of organisms from its mandatory reporting. And one of the organisms they dropped was Cyclospora. Did that cause this outbreak? No. But would that be a tool that we would love to have online and be functioning during this outbreak to help us learn, or actually outbreak and outbreaks? There's multiple outbreaks going on. Would it be great to have that as a tool that was turned on to collect data during this busy summertime where we see so many cases? Absolutely. That was a real tragedy that that was turned off. Now, we're still getting data, but I would have to say I suspect we're getting much less data than we would have gotten if CDC had not removed that mandatory requirement. And so I think that's a big oops, and it's one that I think is certainly not good, and we should have had that. And again, we've seen a lot of disruption at the federal level, both to research funding and to the supposed DOGE efficiency cuts, which really didn't do much of anything except make it harder for good people to get their work done. I don't think that they contributed anything, and they may certainly have weakened our infrastructure. I'm not saying it caused this outbreak, but it's certainly something that I would like to have had be not cut, and I would like to have had full government expertise available instead of the demoralized and decimated government employee ranks that we have right now.
0: Yeah, it's a shame. I think I've heard public health experts talk about how we take our public health infrastructure for granted when things are going well. And then you know something's wrong when you have these nationwide outbreaks. And we really do need a strong public health infrastructure to prevent tragedies like this from happening. And there's so much loss when you think about not only quality of life, but also the energy and effort that went into all of this food production now being recalled and wasted. I want to know what you think has been missing from the news that you wish was amplified more.
1: Well, I think it's hard to tell people what to do. I wish Taylor Farms had communicated more. I think the International Fresh Produce Association has a good website that provides the perspective of the industry. Also, I just saw today that the Center for Produce Safety, which is an organization that funds food safety research, they now have a Cyclospora page. I think very often in situations like this, the conversation tends to be dominated by government folks and less from industry, although, and then of course there's an opportunity for academics like me to speak up. So I would like to hear more industry voices as part of the conversation. I would also like to hear more a reflection of nuance and uncertainty. One of the things that I've been spending a lot of time talking about is epidemiology. How does epidemiology work? The fact that these are statistical correlations. Another thing that I've been emphasizing is that we have would be a great opportunity for research. So with things like salmonella, we can do whole genome sequencing. So if you're sick with salmonella and I'm sick with salmonella, we can figure out whether we're sick from the same salmonella. And if we're sick from the same salmonella, then that's going to be really helpful in trying to pinpoint what the cause is. If we're sick from different salmonella, then we know that there are different outbreaks. We don't have that whole genome technology available with Cyclospora, and in part because it's a parasite, it's hard to culture, et cetera. CDC does have some genomic fingerprinting techniques, but they're not as precise or as detailed as the whole genome sequencing. And so I think investing in resources from CDC for CDC to be able to do these matchings, I think would be more important. And so I guess I would like to see more reflection of uncertainty, more reflection of what we don't know as well as what we do know. And I think that's not necessarily the way the news works, but I think it is useful to try to communicate that to people, because then, for example, when FDA announced they're positive, it would be great if they said, well, and there's a possibility of being a false positive, and here's what we've done to make sure that it's not a false positive. Of course, in that case, I think FDA would have probably had to say, well, we haven't run those checks to see if it's a false positive yet. So there's just a lot of claims, a lot of words, a lot of statements being made, but not enough reflection of the uncertainty associated with those statements. And that can come back to bite you if you happen to be wrong. So again, we talked about this already, but I'll reemphasize it. The fact that we have multiple outbreaks going on right now, not everything is what's going on in Michigan and Ohio. And again, there's a CDC webpage that has the cyclosporine cases around the country, but we don't have the ability yet, apparently, to tease out to see, okay, well, yeah, we see all these cases, but how many outbreaks are we actually talking about? On the FDA's website, you'll see, I believe, 4 investigations that they've undertaken in 2024. The first one was actually closed. The FDA has closed the investigation with no source identified. In the remaining 3, in 1, they've identified the source as being lettuce. In the other 2, we still don't have sources. We still don't even know what states were impacted. And so I think FDA and CDC could have both done a better job of communicating here, and reporters could have done a better job of calling them out. Like, well, you know, gosh, in the past, we've seen you guys do this and that. Why are you not doing that, this and that here? So I think there's lots of blame to be cast all around. And it's been a very interesting summer. And I'm looking forward to, and we may not ever see this, or it may be months before we see it, I'm looking for detailed information about the traceback investigation, about what the strength of the epidemiological evidence is, how many people actually were giving that epidemiological signal. And then as we continue to get cases and see these cases climb, are these people part of the same outbreak or not? And what tools do we have to be able to make that statement? So that's a lot to unpack there, but I would just encourage people to read a variety of sources of information. And then I would ask that they consider who's speaking and read very carefully what they're saying, and not so much the figureheads of these organizations who are out there with talking points, but try to talk to people that are as close to what's going on as possible. I wish I could give advice for 1 or 2 websites, but it's really FDA, it's CDC, it's the International Fresh Cut Produce Association, now Center for Produce Safety, the New York Times will let you triangulate a pretty good perspective on what's going on.
0: Yeah. We are out of time. I want to thank our listeners for joining us. Remind everyone that Food Sleuth Radio is produced by Dan Hemmelgarn for KOPN in Columbia, Missouri. Most of all, I want to thank Dr. Don Schaffner, Extension Specialist in Food Science, Distinguished Professor and Department Chair of the Department of Food Science at Rutgers University in New Jersey, and National Expert on Protecting Ourselves Against Foodborne Illness. Don, thank you so much for your time today.
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2: 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You just finished listening to Food Sleuth. Coming up next, it's Choose to be Curious with Lynn Borton, facilitating conversation and transformation. And without further ado, here is Choose to be Curious. Have a great morning.
3: Once you start to notice not just the questions you are asking, but the questions you aren't asking, you start to really appreciate where questions are exercising power in your life.
4: This is Choose to be Curious, a show all about curiosity. We talk about research and theory, but mostly it's conversations about how curiosity shows up in work and life. I'm your host, Lynn Borton. Welcome. Come, just to be curious with us. I've learned. I like things that stop me in my tracks. A giggle, a splendor, a particular turn of phrase. No less so this week than any other. So as I read philosopher Lonnie Watson's new book, Q, The Hidden Power of Questions in a World That Wants Answers, of course, I appreciated her exploration of the research on the practice of questioning in everyday life. I got a kick out of seeing where and how her work has evolved since she joined me on the show back in 2019, as she was finding her way with the help of thousands of survey participants, myself and maybe you included, around what even makes a question a question. And I loved her commitment to harnessing the power of questions for good, pointing us towards questioning practices that call to mind the curiosity practices I like to connect. But what stopped me in my tracks? Not all the many and marvelous abilities she was celebrating and fostering, but the inabilities, calling us towards our unaskable questions, savoring the rich potential of our legacy of unanswered and unanswerable questions, and untangling the intriguing ambiguity of a question mark's absence. Those were the intellectual provocations that I could not shake, the ideas that reached around all the reading I regularly do about curiosity and questions and how we parse our attention to hold me captive while my mind raced. As I relished the wrestle with these inabilities, I felt the strength of her thesis. Questions are a form of power, perhaps especially in those inabilities. I am delighted to have Lonnie Watson, a world expert in the philosophy of questions, join me today from Edinburgh. So welcome back, Lonnie.
3: Thank you so much for having me, Lynn. It's really a joy to be here.
4: Congratulations on the release of the new book. What an accomplishment.
3: Thank you so much. Yeah, it's very fresh and exciting and new for me now.
4: Your baby is out in the world. I'm so excited for you. Okay, I have to ask the obvious question. After all this time, what is a question?
3: I like starting there because it's a foundational question, right? If you're thinking about questions, it's also one that is weirdly overlooked and often not discussed. And it's also one that, for me, leads to what I find to be like my favorite state, my favorite place to be, which is this state that I talk about a little bit, aporia. But it means bafflement or confusion, right? And the question, what is a question? Right? It leads, I think, pretty much inevitably for everyone to this state of bafflement and confusion because we really don't know. We don't have a good idea. We don't know what a question is. And when we look hard, and I've been looking hard for, about 15 years now, and I don't know if I'm less baffled or confused than I was when I started. I do have an answer. My answer is that a question is an information-seeking act. And that answer hasn't really changed in about 15 years. I think it's a good answer and it does the job I need it to do. But I'm also very open to the possibility that it's wrong because it still baffles me, this question. But that's my answer. A question is an information-seeking act.
4: You know, a good part of the first portion of the book is sort of wrestling with this question of like, well, what are the component features of a question? And what's so rich to me about that exploration is, you know, you hold one up and you sort of look at it and you go, no, all the things that we might quickly say, well, the question is blah, blah, blah. Like, sure, but not always, maybe not even most of the time, maybe only a small portion of the time. And the one that I found most thought-provoking for me was that question mark does not a question make. Because you don't use question marks at all, and you haven't for 10 years, I guess. And I wanted to invite you to reflect on how you think that lands for the reader. And I'm wondering how you think about it.
3: Yeah, I mean, it's a really interesting question because, like you say, I dropped question marks out of my own communication and out of my own writing when I started thinking about this, what is a question. I call it the question. And I did that because I wanted to basically test a variable, right? A question mark feels like a very common mark that's associated with questions. And I want to check that if I take it away, do I start to lose my understanding of what a question is? Do I start to get more confusing? Is it more confusing for other people when they read me? You know, what happens basically when I drop this question mark out? Because that's going to tell me something about how important it is to making a question. And as I talk about in the book, it had no impact. And that did surprise me a little. I just stopped using question marks and nobody really mentioned it. I don't remember, honestly, a single person even noting that I hadn't put a question mark at the end of a question. And I guess it just went on and on and on. And people maybe just got used to the fact that that was how I was writing. They were too polite to point out this glaring grammatical error or something. At any rate, that was sort of my motivation. And it kind of persisted as a bit of a curiosity, but also as a serious test of to what extent do we really need question marks in order to identify questions? And the answer is not at all. When it comes to the book, though, certainly there were in-depth conversations with my editor and the publishing house in general, and at a later stage with the copy editor about this absence throughout the book. Various people felt that it needed to be addressed sort of almost immediately, straight off the bat, because some people are going to find this so disconcerting to see this lack of question marks and feel that there's been a mistake or there's been an error, and that's going to be really off-putting. So it needs to be said straight away. But we resisted that a little bit because, of course, you know, it's not the primary point of the book, and right. It's not like it's not the first thing you need to know about the book. But it does get addressed fairly quickly. I imagine some readers don't notice it and some readers are tearing their hair out. Yeah, and I apologize if it's the latter.
5: No. Let me offer you a third interpretation, and I want you to take this back to the copy editor, because I found that the absence of the punctuation meant that every sentence I read could be interrogatory, could be declarative, and I had to think about how I was understanding the sentence in the context. It slowed me down, right? And it meant that I wasn't rushing to judgment about what you were actually saying. I noticed some of the other markers of a question. You know, sometimes there's, in English anyway, there's a grammatical structure that we use that suggests that it's a question. But then there are other places, and you actually have a heading that's like, what happens when doctors ask the wrong questions? Is that a question? Is that a declarative statement? You know, I found that I was reading more closely because I wasn't using the crutch of the punctuation to make me believe that I understood your intent.
3: Oh, I'm really glad to hear that, because, yeah, precisely the effect that I hope it has, at least for some readers, that ultimately the point is you're trying to figure out, right, more from somewhere like your own intuition, your own gut, what a question actually is. And every time you've got a question mark, it's kind of a bit of a cheat. It just gives you something that to lean on. And sometimes, right, a question mark is misleading, right? And it makes you judge there's a question there when, at least for me, there isn't. You know, rhetorical questions are, at least from what I've gathered from the survey results that I've looked at and so on, that people are very unsure whether rhetorical questions count as real questions. If you take a question mark on the end, it kind of becomes a bit easier to make that decision without really thinking it through. But like you say, if you take the question mark out, you have to grab onto something else. And what is that other thing? What are those other things that we grab onto in order to identify questions? And if the reader is going through the book, you know, with that at least in the back of their mind at various points coming to the fore, then that's fantastic.
5: Yeah, well, I found it very effective. The other thing that I thought was interesting, before we get to all the inability things, which I'm just dying to talk about, I do want to talk about the questioning strength assessment. You've created this validated measure. People can do it online. It takes just a couple of minutes. What I loved about this was I read the summaries in the book and I thought, I think I know where I fall in this spectrum, but I'm not really sure. You know, no, there's no such thing as a bad questioning strength profile, right? Some of them are better suited for certain purposes. My husband likes to say, you know, I was doing my lawyer thing. That's kind of his way of one form of questioning that he does, not mine at all. And I wondered, would you be willing to share what your questioning strength assessment says of you?
3: Oh, yeah, sure. Yeah. Yeah, I created this assessment with a colleague. It took us about 2 years all up to run the full kind of validation, and we still need more data. So please, anyone who wants, it's free, it's online. It takes, just to manage expectations, about 10 minutes to complete. Yeah. So people know it's fun. I think it's interesting to get your own results, and I would love to get more data. So please take the assessment. But because I co-created this assessment, of course, one of the questioning strengths is labeled the philosopher. And indeed, I do come out as a philosopher. And I encourage people to take this more than once and take it thinking about different contexts. You know, maybe you're thinking about work, maybe thinking about a personal relationship, or you know, when you're in a networking situation, you might differ. But at least the times I've taken it thinking about different contexts, I've ended up as a philosopher. And then fairly quickly after that, an engager. I like to encourage people to think of their top two strengths as a kind of combination. So a philosopher engager would be my kind of profile, if you like. And at the bottom, I've got the inquirer and the interrogator, which also says something about where I can, you know, work on my questioning strengths and try to use different strengths in different contexts. Yeah.
5: And that, I think, goes to the value of something like this, where you realize, particularly in groups, it's actually helpful to have people who have these different kinds of strengths. And sometimes, I don't know about other people, sometimes I sort of feel a little put off by some people's questioning styles and strengths. And the assessment, the whole book, really gives you a way of sort of thinking about, oh, that's what's going on here. In certain contexts, that's really helpful. I'd like to have a wing person with that strength. Or how might I think about my own questioning to go to the question gym and build up some strength in some areas that I don't have? I came out very high on the engager front. And I thought, well, that is definitely my choose to be curious persona. But I love this invitation to go back maybe at a different time with a different mindset on and think about what else might surface. Anyway, I think it's a great tool.
3: Oh, thank you. Yeah, no, I to give you a sense of why I how it's been helpful for me looking at the different contexts, I certainly have got into trouble in my own relationship with my wife about being a philosopher, you know, as in having that questioning style too prominently in my conversations, you know, when actually the bottom strength, the inquirer, which is about basically just getting to the point, seeking the information you need, figuring it out and solving a problem, might be a lot more useful than the type of philosophical questioning that I go in for sometimes. So yeah, I've definitely learned to recognize when I'm overusing that strength in the wrong context and try to move away and develop another strength that's lower down on my profile. It's helped me in that capacity. So I do hope it helps other people.
5: You're listening to Choose to Be Curious. I'm your host, Lynn Borton. My guest today is philosopher and author Lonnie Watson. We're talking about the power of questions. So that kind of gives this really interesting segue to this question of unaskable questions, which I think is probably tied to our strengths and what we think of as what we can ask or would ask. And if questions are a form of power, then understanding what we view as unaskable is really an examination of where and how we feel power lands around us.
3: I came to think about questions as a form of power in the context of therapy and the therapeutic conversations. It became really clear to me that I would be sitting in a therapeutic conversation and the therapist asking me questions, and everything that was being said and the conversation we were having and the experience I was having of it was being guided by those questions. And then there would be questions where she would ask something and it just would sit there. No need for an answer at all, because the full force of the understanding and the realization and what needed to be said had already been said in the question. Mm-hmm. And it became really clear to me, wow, that is an incredibly powerful effect, to be able to direct the course of the experience and the conversation, affect the way I was feeling in it, the way I was able to understand myself, give me new understanding of myself and my experiences and a path forward, all in the asking of questions without answers. And so, yeah, it became extremely intriguing to me to look at other areas of life where we could be using that power. And it seems that there are a lot of areas where we're not using that power as explicitly or as clearly or as well taught or trained as you do in a therapy session. And therapists are, you know, one of the few professions where you really do get the training. A lot of therapy, types of therapy, get that training in asking questions, but it's not common in many other professions. So I guess that was the route to understanding questions as a form of power. And then, like you say, once you start to realize that you're talking about power, then you realize that there are two things. One is it can be misused and abused. And the other is that it can be unevenly distributed. And so in the case of questions, you know, the power of questions can be misused and abused. And I talk about that in the book and in the context primarily of courtrooms. I look at a bit of some of the legal cases that kind of really expose that power and that power dynamic. And then I look at this question of the distribution of that power. Like you say, that often comes down to who is asking the questions and who isn't asking the questions. Why are some people more comfortable asking some questions than others? What other types of systemic power does that speak to and reveal? And how can it be shifted by giving the power to ask questions to the people who don't have it?
5: And the extents to which we have internalized those external power structures and have to then face our own self-censure on things that we think of as unaskable because we have relinquished our power by buying a narrative or being surrounded by a power that is really intent on, you know, not letting us ask certain things. But to me, it was sort of the exception that proved the rule about the power of questions, right? That, oh, I can't ask that. Well, maybe you can. Maybe it's never occurred to you to ask it. Maybe you need to be approaching it differently. Or maybe there's something you want to address systemically that makes it askable for you. And how cool is that?
3: Yeah. Yeah, I think it's a really, you're exactly right. Once you start to notice not just the questions you are asking, but the questions you aren't asking, you start to really appreciate where questions are exercising power in your life, both sort of for and against you in a way. And I mean, a good example, I think, that I didn't actually write about in the book, but I think it's be familiar to some people in a job interview at one time. I was asked, you know, if I had any questions right at the end, the classic kind of end of the interview question. And one of the questions I genuinely did have was about the parental leave policy at the company, because that was salient at the time. But there's just no way I was going to ask that question in that context.
5: Right.
3: I was never going to ask, as a young woman in a job interview, my chance to ask a question is going to be, what's your parental leave policy? Because I couldn't find it. I hadn't been able to find it online or anything. Yeah, and I certainly wasn't going to ask it. And it definitely told me quite a lot about, I guess, the power that was in play there, because it was a power dynamic in the interview, power dynamic across the divide of looking for a job and offering a job, but also a social and political power dynamic that's much broader than that, around, you know, being a woman, being wanting to have children, wanting to continue to work, and so on. All of that is just packed into that one absent question.
5: Yeah. In case anybody thought that there wasn't really sort of a whole lot of philosophy going on here, I mean, these big, meaty questions, and even more so, I guess, in your discussion of unanswerable or unanswered questions. I think you say philosophical questions may ultimately be unanswerable. But the whole point of the book, of course, is to center questions, not answers. And yet that calls us to raise this question of, well, what if there's not an answer? What does that say about the question? Does that mean that it's an effective question, a good question, a great question, not a useful question? And loved what you said about if you've lost someone, taking time to examine the legacy of unanswered and unanswerable questions that may be left.
3: You're kind of picking up on like two big pillars, I suppose, of the confusion and bafflement I was talking about at the start that surrounds this beautiful task of thinking about questions, which is, yeah, the ones we can't ask and the ones we can't answer. And they both create this kind of confusion and bafflement in different ways. And I talk about unanswered and unanswerable questions towards the end of the book, partly because I want to really sort of land there in a way at the end to try to highlight and give a spotlight and a center stage to exactly what I talk about in the therapeutic setting, that there are sometimes questions that just carry all the force in their own right. And it's not because you're, you know, silently answering that question in your own mind. It's because it just doesn't require an answer in order to be valuable and significant. And so I've, you know, spent a lot of time with those types of questions as a philosopher. And I talk about the fact that, you know, it's not very popular to talk about philosophy in terms of unanswerable questions, right? Because we've got this impulse at the moment towards measuring progress in terms of answers. And philosophy has not exactly done that, right? It hasn't answered the great questions of how to live a good life and how to be happy and what is love and what is justice and what's a good society and, you know, what's space and time and what's knowledge, all of these questions. We don't actually have like a fixed answer to them. I'd argue that actually probably most of the time we don't have a fixed answer to any questions, right? But in philosophy, it's like a little bit more exposed. But the idea is that actually there's all this value, just like in the therapeutic context, and just like in the questions that you might be left with in the loss of a loved one, that still have this value. Don't throw away those questions about, you know, who that person was and what they thought about this or that, or what their experience of that, or did they have a memory of this with you, or how did they feel at that moment? You know, all of those questions are unanswerable when you've lost someone, but they are still powerful. We don't just throw them away because they're not going to have answers. And sometimes they're the most powerful questions, the ones that really do drive us forward. And I think that's true in our own lives with those therapeutic questions, with those questions in loss. And I think it is also true socially and politically with the philosophical questions that we continue to ask, even though they don't lead us to clear, direct, straightforward, simple answers. I think it's a measure of progress that we continue to ask those questions personally and socially. So I like to champion them.
5: Yeah. Well, I thought it was a great place to land with it. And as I say, it's another one of those things that really stuck with me. And oh my gosh, we're almost out of time. But here I have kind of an unanswerable question. My big jar of wannabe analogies. You know, there was no single answer on these. Let's put it that way. So you know how this works. I have an actual jar. I have slips of paper in here. And with random words on them. And we're going to make an analogy to curiosity with whatever is here. You game?
3: Yeah, I'm up for it.
5: Okay. Yours is a tricycle. How is curiosity like a tricycle? Mine is a cupola. And I have one for our listeners. So would you like to give it a go, or you want me to go first?
3: I'll let you go first.
5: Okay. I'm not sure I know what a cupola is. I think that this is a little turdy building structure.
3: Yes, that's what I was thinking as well.
5: Okay. We're going to agree that that's what it is.
3: Yeah.
5: And I think it's an architectural kind of curiosity, a little bit of a flourish, a playful thing, but also one that I'm thinking probably allows a kind of more rounded perspective and different views. And I think maybe that's how it's like curiosity.
3: Yeah, that I like that. I was just too curious to hear what you were going to say about. I need to hear this. I love that. A tricycle. So I guess curiosity is like a tricycle because, I mean, a tricycle, right, keeps you steady. And gets you moving. And curiosity, I think, if we really lean into it and choose it, it does both of those things. It motivates, keeps us moving, it moves us forward, like I was just saying, right? It's how we make progress in so many different ways. But it's also, if you really have curiosity as a part of who you are, then it can give you a kind of foundation and a steadiness to that progress that you might not otherwise have. And it's fun. So yeah, I like that.
5: I do too. Very nice. Okay, and listeners, yours is rainfall. How is curiosity like rainfall? Let me know. Facebook, Instagram, Blue Sky, hashtag analogy. Well, Lonnie, wow, this just flew. Congratulations. It's really fun to be on this journey with you.
3: Well, thank you so much for having me. It really did fly by, and I enjoyed it greatly.
5: You've been listening to Choose to be Curious. I'm your host, Lynn Borton.

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0: Thank you very much for listening to KNVC 95.1 FM, Carson City's community radio station. You just finished listening to When the Biomass Hits the Wind Turbine. Coming up next, It's Away with Words. It's just part of our fabulous Sunday lineup. If you love great music, if you love insightful commentary, you're in the right place, because you're not going to hear this anywhere else in our region. So stay tuned for Away with Words. Have a great morning.
1: One morning, I was standing in a doorway, and the father of this family came towards me with a big smile on his face. Very loudly, he yelled, "How is it hanging?"
2: We were going to help shovel each other's walk. And I walked up to him, and he looked at me, and he goes, "Oosh." And I said, "What?" And he says, "Well, it's cold, oosh." And I said, "Where I grew up, we said brr."
3: There's some handy Spanish slang that'll do the trick. Tarzan of the flower pot.
4: Sometimes whenever somebody is, I guess, saying someone is not smart or something, they say they cannot walk and chew gum at the same time.
5: Coming up next on Away with Words.
6: Cut a chogi. Beat it. You know, get away from me.
5: You're listening to Away with Words, the show about language and how we use it. I'm Grant Barrett.
3: And I'm Martha Barnett. If you want to describe people who have an overly high opinion of themselves, maybe they're a little too self-congratulatory, there's some handy Spanish slang that'll do the trick. In English, we might say somebody's full of themselves. But in Argentina, you might describe such a person as Tarzán de Maceta, which translates as Tarzan of the flower pot.
5: Tarzan of the flower pot.
3: Yeah. Or you might call them Yeti de Freezer. The Yeti,
5: the
3: of,
5: Yeti
3: the
5: of the Freezer.
3: Yeah. You can also say the equivalent of Aquaman of the toilet.
5: Oh, no. Aquaman of the toilet. That's terrible.
3: And I got those from Adam Sharp. He's an author of quirky books about words and trivia, including The Correct Order of Biscuits and Euphemisms That Get on My You-Know-Whats. And you can follow him on social media. He's always talking about these kinds of things, and they're lots of fun.
5: Oh, that sounds lots of fun. I'm still thinking about Tarzan of the flower pot. He's not king of the apes. What is he, king of the ants?

0: Yeah, such a great picture. And we know people like this.
1: We do. You're not one of them. Martha and I are always collecting idioms from everywhere in the world. 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
0: Hello, you have a way with words.
2: Hello, this is Gail Vrena.
1: Hi, Gail Vrena. Where are you calling from?
2: I am calling from Huntsville, Alabama.
1: Oh, Rocket City. Welcome to the show.
2: Rocket. That's right. Thank you.
1: What's on your mind, Gail Vrena?
2: I'm wondering, I'm here sometimes whenever somebody is, I guess, saying someone is not smart or something, they say they cannot walk and chew gum at the same time. Now,
1: yes.
2: In my mind, I'm thinking, well, that is easy. Anyone who has a mouth can move up and down and chew gum. It's like while they're walking. It doesn't make sense why they say this, so I'm called the show.
1: So you can do it, and you assume others can do it.
2: Exactly. It does not make sense to me.
1: I'm hearing an accent, Gail Vrena. Where are you from?
2: I am from Uvarujo.
1: Okay, and do you have expressions like this in the other languages that you speak?
2: We have idioms.
1: Yes.
2: As you have, but they are nowhere near as outlandish as the ones I have heard here. Nowhere near.
1: All right, so this expression has some history to it, and I want to tell you about a couple of different times when it's been well known. Back in the 1970s, President Lyndon Johnson was well known for a lot of coarse language. He was an earthy fellow. He was known to, off the record, use a lot of swearing and to speak exactly what was on his mind. And at one point, he said about Gerald Ford, another U.S. president, that he was so dumb he couldn't fart and chew gum at the same time.
2: Oh no!
1: But although a leader, a lot of people thought that was too coarse, and so they just quoted him as if he said walk instead of fart. But that wasn't the earliest time that that was said, although it was a very significant time that that was said. What it turns out is that there was a time in this country in the mid-1800s where chewing gum became very popular, especially for women and children. And it was considered an unbecoming habit, something that you probably shouldn't do. And you will find in the newspapers of the period these letters or these opinion columns where they talk about how ladies should not talk slang or bet on horse races or smoke cigarettes and chew gum. And it was a thing that you weren't supposed to do. They would act as if chewing gum was this kind of hallmark of a low-class woman or a woman with no sophistication. And you can see over time how chewing gum and these other bad habits, supposedly bad habits, were used as a shorthand to indicate the kind of woman who wasn't very bright. So women who chewed gum were considered a kind of woman who was undesirable. And that she wasn't sophisticated, she wasn't educated, she probably was never going to make anything of herself. You wouldn't want to date her or marry her.
2: I would not last in that world. I would not. I would not.
1: none of the women I would date would last in that world either, frankly. And so over time, you'll see, here's a newspaper from 1876. It's just a little blurb. It says, "No woman can talk successfully who chews gum." And they're basically saying that women were too dumb to do both. It's just basically misogyny. It's a time and a place where women were considered inferior to men, and certain segments of society had no problem just saying it plain. And over time, the expression was broadened to refer to anyone, to men and children and anyone of any age and gender and background and stuff. And so it stopped referring just to women. But it started referring just to women mostly, and particularly young women. And young women often take a lot of guff in our society because they tend to be the ones who adopt new language first, adopt new habits first, and innovate with fashion and that kind of thing. So they catch up a lot of abuse for doing things early and first.
2: I agree.
1: Yeah.
2: They will not last in this world, though. This is the world of women empowerment, and it's beautiful. And that kind of mindset is blasphemy for this world.
1: Yeah.
2: So I'm glad he does not live here.
1: Yeah, I'm glad we live here and now. I agree with you. Gail Vrenna, thank you so much for your call.
2: Thank you. This has been an honor. Thank you so much. I listen to you every day.
0: Well, call us again sometime. We'd love to hear from you.
2: Thank you so much.
1: All right. Take care. Bye-bye.
2: Take care. Bye-bye.
1: Well, when you're done chewing your gum, give us a call, 877-929-9673.
0: Hello. You have a way with words.
3: Hi. This is Bob Gallas. I'm calling from Mount Airy, North Carolina.
0: Hey, Bob.
1: Hi, Bob. What's up?
3: Hi. A few years back, I lived in Kansas for most of my adult life after I got out of the Navy, and I moved to East Tennessee. So just the other side of the Blue Ridge or the Smokies from where I'm living now. And I had a very nice neighbor, and we had one of our rare snowstorms over there. I stepped out. We were going to help shovel each other's walk. And I walked up to him, and he looked at me, and he goes, "Oosh." And I said, "What?" And he says, "Well, it's cold, oosh." And I said, "Where I grew up, we said brr." And so he explained to me that that's the way they say that there. So I just wondered if you all had encountered this. Is it regional there to Appalachia? I mean, we were just right at the foothills of the Smokies there.
1: Well, it is particularly common in Appalachia, and I do have some evidence that it's heard in western North Carolina and in northern Alabama. Over the years, we've heard from listeners about it. Tiffany wrote to say she grew up using it in Arkansas. However, Johanna, who grew up saying it in Alabama, as had her, did her mother and others there, said her husband from Arkansas had never heard it. So I don't know. Most people that we've heard from and that I've been able to find either are from North Carolina, Appalachia, or northern Alabama. There's a biography by a woman named Cleo Hicks Williams called Gratitude for Shoes, Growing Up Poor in the Smokies. And she includes Oosh and Ooshy. And she was from Cherokee County, North Carolina. And there's a blog, a wonderful blog, called Blind Pig and the Acorn by Timber Presley. And it's all about Appalachian culture. And she's got a great entry that includes mention of Oosh and Ooshy. And she and her commenters all talk about whether or not they use it. And a number of people know it. And they're from different parts of Appalachia. And one person says they use Ooshy Booshy to mean very, very cold. So it is out there. None of the major books that I have, none of the big dialect dictionaries include it, but there's enough evidence out there that we can draw a little bit of a dialect map and say that it does exist and kind of pin it to a geographic region. So it is a thing.
3: Oh, so it's more of a verbal word that you'll encounter, but there's not really much in print or documented in print, huh?
1: No, I found it very few printed sources at all.
0: Well, Bob, what I want to know is, does oosh work better than brr? Because when I'm really cold, making a noise like that helps me feel like I'm a little bit warmer. Does one of them work better than the other for you?
3: You know what? I have actually used oosh because, you know, after you get exposed to it, it kind of works better than brr. but you know, brr to me almost sounds like you're mimicking your teeth chattering or, you know, that shivering. But oosh is just like you just blow it out and you let everybody know how you're feeling.
1: But you know what we'll do, Bob? We'll put the word out to our listeners who are all over. And if other folks have used oosh or ooshy or something like that to mean cold, it's kind of an interjection that you make when it's cold out. They'll let us know. They're pretty good about that. Maybe we can draw a bigger map or a more precise one.
3: Well, I've really enjoyed our conversation. I appreciate you listening to my commentary there.
1: Yeah, we appreciate it. Thank you for sharing.
3: All right. Have a wonderful afternoon. Thank you.
1: You too.
3: Bye-bye.
1: Take care. Be well.
0: Bye, Bob.
3: Thank you.
1: Yeah, if you know something about oosh or ooshy to mean cold, if it's an expression that you just blurt out anytime you're shivering, let us know, 877-929-9673, or tell us about it in email to words@waywardradio.org, or try another way to reach us. There are lots of them at waywardradio.org/contact.

0: Kevin Helgard of Havre, Montana, sent us a great email about misunderstandings. Kevin writes, "Many years ago, I was attending a conference at a hotel. The original pastry order for the conference was 4 dozen donuts. At the end of the first day, only about half of the pastries were consumed. My boss asked the hotel meeting server to please cut the pastry order in half for the next day." You know where this is going, Grant.
1: I do indeed.
0: Sure enough, we arrived the next day, and there were 4 dozen donuts neatly cut in half. Oops.
1: To the letter. Oh, we love these language misunderstandings. Give us a call with them. Tell the story, 877-929-9673.
0: More about what you say and why you say it. Stick around for more of A Way with Words.

0: You're listening to Away with Words, the show about language and how we use it. I'm Martha Barnett.
1: And I'm Grant Barrett. And here he is, the fabulous quiz guy, John Chinesky. Hi, John.
2: Hey, Grant. Hi, Martha.
0: Hey.
2: I have a quiz for you today that is a little more straightforward than most. No tricks or jokes. It's a quiz about one of my favorite kinds of words, demonyms. Mm-hmm. You're familiar, I'm sure, with demonyms?
1: Mm-hmm.
0: D-E-M-O.
1: Right. N-Y-M-S.
2: N-Y-M, yeah.
1: Mm-hmm.
2: Do either of you want to explain what a demonym is?
1: Sure, it's a place name, more or less, right? Mm-hmm. Or it's actually the thing that you call the people who are from a place.
2: Right.
1: So American is a demonym for people from the United States of America.
2: That's right. For example, you both live in San Diego, so you are both?
1: San Diegans, yes.
2: San Diegans,
0: yes.
2: Right. I live in Brooklyn, New York, so I am both?
0: A Brooklynian and
1: a Brooklynite.
2: A Brooklynite or a Brooklyner.
1: Brooklyner, yeah.
0: Okay.
2: And also a New Yorker, right. I'm going to see how much you know about demonyms for people from different countries and cities. We'll primarily look at forms that are irregular constructions. For example, someone from Boston is a Bostonian. That's a common construction.
1: Sure.
2: But the people who live in nearby Cambridge are known as what?
0: Cantabrigians?
2: Cantabrigians, right.
1: Nice.
2: And the ones in the English Cambridge share that same name, mm-hmm. right. First, we'll try some irregular demonyms that are very common and somewhat well known. If you're from Dublin, you're a Dubliner, but if you're from Glasgow?
1: Glaswegian.
2: Glaswegian, right. Now, the U.S. Government Printing Office recommends the official demonym Indianan for someone from Indiana, mm-hmm. but Indiana residents prefer what?
3: Hoosier. Go Big
1: Hoosier.
3: Red. Go Big Red.
2: Nice. If you're from the island nation of Dominica, you're Dominican, but if you're from the island nation of Cyprus, what are you?
1: Cypriot.
2: Mm-hmm. Cypriot, right. If you're from Iceland, you're an Icelander. But if you're from the Netherlands?
0: Oh, you're Dutch.
2: You're Dutch, right. It does sort of...
0: I was afraid
2: of...
0: you were going to do something with Reykjavik and we were no. Volcano, and I thought we were going to be in big trouble.
2: Like I said, these are irregular, but they're sort of well-known. You would think with the land in there would be Netherlander, and so I've heard that sometimes, mm. but Dutch. Now, let's try some that are a little more uncommon. What about people who live in Munich?
1: Not Munchkins.
2: Oh. you're not far off.
1: Is it Munchkins?
2: No, it's Munchners.
1: Munchners.
2: Munchners, yes. What are people from the nation of Kosovo called?
1: Kosovars.
2: Kosovars, yes, yeah. Very good. People from the United Arab Emirates have their own demonym. What is it?
1: Emiris?
2: I don't know. Close.
1: Emirates?
2: Close. It's Emiratis.
1: Emiratis.
2: Ah. E-M-I-R-A-T-I-S.
1: Nice.
2: Emiratis.
1: Very good.
2: Right. Now, here are a few that, to me, are rather unusual. Let's try them out.
1: Okay,
0: oh,
1: great.
0: Now these are the unusual
2: ones? Yeah, these are the unusual ones.
0: All right.
2: From the halls of Montezuma to the shores of Tripoli, where you will find what people?
1: I don't know. What?
2: I'll tell you this one. It'll help you get the next one. It's Tripolitans.
0: Really?
2: Hello? Yes, yes. Tripolitans.
0: Tripolitans.
2: Now, here's the last one. This last one, that one will help you get this one. Similarly, if you're from Minneapolis or Indianapolis, what can you be called?
0: Indianapolitan?
2: Yeah, Indianapolitan or?
1: Minneapolitan.
2: Minneapolitan, of course.
0: Oh.
2: You can be called that if you can get somehow manage to get it out of your mouth. But
0: wow.
2: Yeah. You guys did very well.
0: Wow.
2: That was a lot of fun. Thanks for having me here.
1: Thank you, John. Thanks for the quiz, John, as always. If you've got a question about wordplay, grammar, puzzles, a thing that you think you can stump us with, call us 877-929-9673 or send it an email to words@waywardradio.org.
0: Hi there. You have a way with words.
4: Hi, this is Joe Montani calling from Tucson, Arizona, the old Pueblo.
1: Hi, Joe. Welcome to the show.
4: Thank you, Grant. You know, well, I tell you what, I'm a scientist here. An astronomer.
1: Oh,
4: and,
1: really? That's cool.
4: We, of course, you know, coming up in science, we have a lot of contact with mathematics and out of necessity and, well, because it's fun also. But I have a question that's been on my mind for many years, even though I've had plenty of opportunity to talk with mathematicians and other scientists. I never put this question to them, nor have dictionaries or other sources of etymology been able to help me. And that is the word odds, O-D-D-S. Now, I mean, I'm not a gambler or a gamer or a, one who wagers. So I've never really used this in a practical way. But, of course, we know that Well, it's the ratio of probabilities. You know, one outcome of something might be probable to a certain extent, another one might be probable to another extent, and the ratio of those is the odds, which one will win out. But where does this word odds come from? You know, again, in math, we know there are even numbers, odd numbers, but I doubt it has anything to do with that, but I'll be delighted to learn otherwise, or if that is the case. Any ideas?
1: It does. It does come from odds and evens. All right, let's say you have two stacks of coins, and they both have 10 coins in a stack. Across the top, they're perfectly even. If you take one coin off of one stack, now they're uneven. They are, one of the stacks is now odd, all right? Let's say that you have four stacks, and one of the stacks has one fewer coin than the other three stacks. It is the odd stack. It's unusual. It's odd, right? It's literally that same odd. So it's different. And so what we're talking about here is something that as odd is unusual, it's different. And it starts out as the opposite of even. And odd came to refer to the difference between anything, any two things or more than one thing, to indicate that something was unequal. And that's what's happening, just like you said, in gambling. The odds is the ratio, that is the difference for and against a certain position in the outcome of what is being bet on. And so when we talk about the odds for and against something, that's exactly what we're talking about. What is the outstanding different part of this wager? What is the outstanding, what is the unequal position that we might take that something will or won't happen? It's all about what's different or what's unequal. So it is odd. It's unusual.
4: Okay, Grant. That does shed some light on it. And see, I hadn't really considered that it would land on both sides of that question. That is, that it would have a connection with the mathematical fact of something either being odd or even as a number. And here's the big and, that it had something to do with the oddness of its strangeness of or the difference between things. That's so interesting.
1: Yeah, when words develop new meanings, sometimes they become abstracted from their source, and so they seem odd. They seem unusual and strange. But once we look into the path that they've taken to go from meaning one to meaning two, it starts to make more sense. And then you kind of have your aha or eureka moment. But I want to get back to your profession. You said you're an astronomer. I imagine there in Tucson, if you drive out a ways, you'll find plenty of places where there's not a lot of urban light, and you can see great distances into the universe.
0: Yeah, you've probably had your own ahas and eurekas, huh?
1: Yeah.
4: Oh, that's certainly right. You know, from early childhood on, I grew up on the East Coast, New Jersey, and started to use small telescopes there, and then to get bigger telescopes, I couldn't afford them, so I had to start making them even as a kid. Made my first one at age 13, larger and larger mirrors, ground from scratch, literally from scratch, using abrasives and then polishing. So that led to a career, which I'm very happy to be part of. I think what drew me to the field is the beauty of what you can see. In other words, as an observer, simply the beauty of it. And, of course, mathematics has a certain beauty of its own, which put the two together, and, wow, it's a nice combination. What are the odds of that?
1: Well, I imagine you have some lovely language that you can share with us in a future call. And so, Joe, we'd love to hear some of that from you another time.
4: That would be an absolute delight, and I look forward to it. And I want to thank you for putting my mind at rest. Thanks so much.
1: I'd be well.
0: 877-929-9673. The other day, David Finfrock of Dallas, Texas, sent us a photo of a sign for the Sierra Madera Astrobleem. And he knew that we would be excited about this, or at least I was, because I had no idea what an astrobleem was.
1: Sierra Madero Astrobleem?
0: Astrobleem.
1: That is an amazing sentence. That is an astonishing series of sounds. The Sierra Madero Astrobleem. That's surely a space traveling vehicle, right?
0: Well, an astrobleem, it turns out, is a meteorite crater. It comes from Greek words that literally mean star wound.
1: Oh, like blemish. Bleem is in blemish.
0: They're not related. I looked them up because that's what I thought. Bleme in Greek is a wound caused by a missile.
1: Wow.
0: I know.
1: Astonishing. Sierra Madero Astrobleem. And where is it?
0: It is in southwestern Pecos County in Texas. And don't you just love that David saw that sign and knew that we would be all excited about it?
1: Thank you, David. You made my day. Maybe several.
0: Send us signs you've seen. Words at waywardradio.org.
1: Hello. You have a way with words.
5: Oh, hello. Nice to be here. This is Anna. I am calling from Seattle, Washington.
1: Hi, Anna. How are you?
5: Hi. Well, there are two particular expressions that I have heard here in America. And the first one, if you don't mind, I would like to introduce with the context of how I heard it.
1: Okay.
0: Sure.
5: Okay. So I am from Hungary originally and came to America in 1980, arrived in Seattle in April of 1980. And a very nice American family sort of sponsored us and took us under their wings, and they were very nice. And one day, I was only 3 weeks in America, and my English was not very good. And I was 20, and I had 2 years of high school English under my belt. And one morning, I was standing in a doorway, and the father of this family came towards me with a big smile on his face and coming down towards me, and very loudly he yelled, "How is it hanging?" And I was mortified. Like, how is what hanging? I don't have anything hanging. Should I have something hanging? Am I in trouble? By the time he reached me, I figured, okay, this is some sort of greeting. But I was so confused. And I've never heard this since then, but I've never forgot it. And I would really like to know how this, a line like this came to be a greeting.
0: Yeah, so the question, how's it hanging, is not really a formal greeting. It's not something you're going to hear when you talk to the president or your boss or something like that. And you know, if you look at dictionaries, they'll explain that it was originally described as a man-to-man greeting, if that makes sense.
5: Oh, that does make sense.
1: It's moved beyond that. It's no longer man-to-man. It's now more widespread, and it's kind of lost the gender connotations.
0: Right.
5: But I have not heard it since then. And so man-to-man, that does make sense. Okay. Well, thank you. Another one, with the same family, we spent our very first Christmas with them, and they kept talking about trimming the tree. And I was also very confused, like, why would you want to cut off the branches of a tree that you're about to decorate?
0: Right. And did they give you an explanation for that?
5: I don't think I asked them. I was just sitting there confused, and I watched them as they are decorating the tree. And later I came to understand that the trimming itself meant the decorating. But still, the expression to this day confuses me.
0: Well, Anna, you've actually zeroed in on a really interesting word, because the word trim in English probably comes from an old English word that meant to make firm or make strong or to arrange or prepare. So, for example, you may have heard people talk about how you need to trim a sail on a boat. And that means to adjust the lines on the boat that are attached to the sail to adapt to whatever conditions there are. Or if you're in good trim, you're in good physical condition, you're ready for anything. And in the same way, if you're making a Christmas tree ready for the holidays, you trim it. Or think about Thanksgiving. Oh. You know, you have turkey with all the trimmings.
5: All the trimmings.
0: Mm-hmm.
5: Yeah. Mm-hmm.
0: It's what we call in English a contronym. Which is a word that can have two different meanings for various historical reasons. For example, the word cleave. You know, a meat cleaver separates things, but you can also cleave to an idea, cleave to a spouse. There are several words in English that do that. For example, if you're making Christmas cookies, you might dust the cookies with powdered sugar.
5: Mm-hmm.
0: But if you're dusting your house, you're not spreading dust all over your house. You're taking away the
5: dust. That's right. You're removing the dust. So
0: right.
5: Cool. What a wonderful language. I love English.
1: Anna, thank you so much for sharing your stories with us. And call us again sometime, okay?
5: Thank you very much for your enlightening explanations.
1: All right. Take care and
5: thank
1: be
5: you.
1: Well.
5: Bye-bye.
1: Bye-bye.
0: Take care,
1: Anna. Bye-bye. There are lots of ways to reach us on our website at waywardradio.org/contact, where you'll find all of our past episodes and information about Away With Words events. Hello, welcome to Away With Words.
6: Hi, I'm John Kunz. I'm from Duffield, Virginia.
1: Hi, John. Welcome to the show.
6: I guess I'll put it this way. Here's the picture. There's a bunch of Englishmen sitting at the pub, and they're all raising their glasses or their mugs of ale to someone or something. And they say, "Hear, hear. Hear, hear." And why hear, hear? What does that mean? You know. So that's the question.
0: Well, John, I guess the question is, how do you think they're spelling hear, hear?
6: Well, no, I've been preparing for this call, and I said I don't know if it's H E R E or H E A R. I'm assuming it's the first one, H E R E.
0: H E R E. No, actually, it's the other one. It's short for
6: really?
0: Hear him, hear him, and it's an old expression that people would use to call attention to what somebody is saying. You know, somebody's saying something important, and people would say, "Hear him, hear him." And it was used in the late 17th century in the British Parliament. And by the 18th century, it was just shortened to hear, hear. And, you know, if you ever watch those televised debates in the House of Commons, you know, you'll hear people say hear, hear instead of applauding. Because, interestingly enough, applause is usually forbidden in the British Parliament. And so they just say, yeah, yeah. Actually, the rules of the British Parliament say, members must not disturb a member who is speaking by hissing, chanting, clapping, booing, exclamations, or other interruption. But when not uttered until the end of a sentence, the cry of hear, hear offers no interruption of the speech. So people will say hear, hear instead of applauding.
6: But if you've ever listened to Parliament, those guys are talking to each other. They're, somebody will say something, everybody will go, they'll be talking back, you know. The other thing that came to mind, there was no PA systems back then.
0: There were no PA systems back then. But you're right about that noise that you hear in Parliament. Sometimes people use hear, hear in a negative way, just making noise. Hear, hear. It's an imperative that tells people to listen. It's not H-E-R-E.
6: Huh. Okay.
1: It's more of a command.
0: Yeah, in fact, you'll see that command in the King James Version of the Bible in the 2 Samuel. Yeah, a woman says, hear, hear, and then she goes on to say something to the people of the city.
6: Oh, well, that makes sense, too. Okay, okay. Well,
0: yeah.
6: I was wrong a couple of times.
1: No worries. Yeah, no worries. It's all good. John, thank you so much for talking to us. We really appreciate it.
6: Thank you. Thanks, sir.
0: Thanks, John.
1: Take care. Be well.
6: Bye-bye.
1: Well, hear us, hear us. You can hear all of our episodes at waywardradio.org. 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
1: You're listening to Away with Words, the show about language and how we use it. I'm Grant Barrett.
0: And I'm Martha Barnett. And this is the book that I am recommending to anybody who will listen if they love language. It's called The People's Tongue, Americans in the English Language. It's edited by author and academic Ilan Stavans, and it's this beautifully curated compendium of 450 years of English as it's been spoken and written in what is now the United States. Now, these are all original texts. They're from essays and articles and poems and songs and speeches and book chapters and more. It starts with a love letter from colonial times that's barely understandable because it contains so many conventions of late Middle English. And from there, the book moves on to text from a New England primer from 1687 that was used to teach children to read. And the collection moves up on into the present, into what Stavans calls the ruckus of polyphony. And what a ruckus it is. This is a sweeping look at so many writers and speakers, so many views about language. And just to give you a taste, there's Noah Webster on spelling reform. There's Thomas Jefferson on the usefulness of neologisms. There's Simon Pokagon, who was one of the most prominent Native American writers of the 19th century. And he writes about the limitations of translating indigenous words into English. And then there's Thomas Hopkins Gallaudet on the beauty and eloquence of sign language, and Walt Whitman on slang, Emily Dickinson's Sojourner Truth, Mark Twain, Bret Hart, James Baldwin, Isaac Bashevis Singer, Zora Neale Hurston, William Faulkner. There's Toni Morrison's magnificent lecture accepting the Nobel Prize for Literature. There's David Foster Wallace on grammar and usage. And there's Korean-American novelist Chang Rae Lee's description of watching his mother struggle to learn English. And also Amy Tan on how her mother's Chinese-accented English affected her own. And Richard Rodriguez gives a sensuous description of the difference between the sound of Mexican Spanish that he heard at home and the English that he heard out in public. Louise Erdrich on learning Ojibwe, Jhumpa Lahiri on learning Italian, a gorgeous bilingual Sestina by Dominican-American poet Julia Alvarez. There's Audrin Rich and Susan Sontag and Tony Kushner and Ilan Stavans himself, who's a Mexican-American writing about Spanglish. There's Bob Dylan and Kendrick Lamar. Grant, this exuberant, rambunctious, glorious melange of English as it is spoken and written in the United States. It's just what I recommend is just keeping it close to you and reading a chapter a day. They're relatively short, and it's just delicious.
1: Martha, your book recommendations rarely steer me wrong. And when we do disagree, it's for obvious reasons, just because of things like taste, our taste in fiction. But this sounds like something that you and I will 100% agree on. Give me the title again.
0: It's a new book, and it's called The People's Tongue, Americans in the English Language, edited by Ilan Stavans.
1: We will link to this on our website. We love it when you send us your book recommendations. Martha and I are constantly figuring out how to fit more books on our bookshelves and bedside tables. 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
0: Hello, you have a way with words.
8: Yeah, hi. Hi, Martha. Yeah, so this is Jerry, and I'm calling from the beautiful Shenandoah Valley in Northern Virginia.
0: Oh, lovely. Well, welcome to the show, Jerry. What's on your mind today?
8: Thank you. About 50 years ago, I was working on a ship, and I happened to work with a bunch of Aussies, a bunch of Kiwis, and I heard you guys talking about some Australian words the other day, and I learned a bunch of words while I was with them, which is, I used to call it a pipe wrench, but they called it a Stilson, because that's the guy who made it. Wrenches, they call spanners. Adjustable wrenches, they called shifters. But my Aussie friends had this phrase, and the phrase was fair dinkum. And I have always wondered, where did that ever come from?
0: Fair dinkum. So what context would you hear this in?
8: So fair dinkum is something that is absolutely 100% authentic beyond any question. You're standing behind it. You're saying, oh, this is it. He's a fair dinkum stand-up guy kind of thing.
1: Yeah, that's a classic one. Yeah, a fair dinkum Aussie is an Australian of the most ideal kind, right?
8: Absolutely. And I worked with some of the greatest.
9: Did you ever hear someone called a fair dinkum drongo?
8: Nope, never heard anything like that.
1: A fair dinkum drongo is the worst sort of person, just the worst sort of simpleton.
8: Oh, okay.
1: So, yeah, fair dinkum, yeah. That's a classic Australianism. And as you said, used a little bit in New Zealand by the Kiwis. A classic expression. It's two words, F-A-I-R and D-I-N-K-U-M. And we really should focus on dinkum because other words can appear in front of dinkum. So you could have straight dinkum or fair, square dinkum as well. And
8: yeah, I figured out fair. I figured fair had to be pretty fair.
1: Yeah, but fair dinkum is the most common one. But square dinkum or straight dinkum. Dinkum originated in English dialect in Lincolnshire and Derbyshire and migrated with people from those regions to the Antipodes. And while it fell out of use in England, it continued to be used and grew in use in Australia and New Zealand. And originally it meant work or share of work. So saying something was fair dinkum, you meant kind of good job or it's a well done. And it's had a lot of variation and there's a lot of subtlety in its use in Australia. But in general, like you said, it means authentic, on the level, legitimate, honest. And it can be used as an intensifier, just to emphasize something. So that's the fair dinkum truth. It means that is definitely the truth.
8: But it's just its own word? Or how did it get from
1: it's
8: old
1: its own word.
8: English
1: that's exactly
8: to...
1: exactly right.
8: Well, I guess it didn't change from Old English to anything. It just means what it means, right?
1: Yeah, we don't know. Its origins are lost in time, but it did come over with as a form of dialect from the old world to the Antipodes.
8: Oh, I'll be darned. And I was trying to tie it into Winky Dink or something like that.
1: There have been attempts to tie it into Chinese, but it is definitely not Chinese. It did not come from China.
8: I just have to be satisfied with that.
1: Yeah. Well, call us again sometime. Sounds like a caller for a bunch of folks who taught you another whole dialect.
8: Oh, yeah. Over the years, you learn a lot of different words.
1: All right. Take care of yourself and be well.
8: All right. Thank you very much. Good talking to you. Great. Bye.
0: Bye-bye, Jerry. Bye. You can reach us from anywhere in the world. 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

0: Scott Metzger draws a lot of funny cartoons about animals, and recently I saw one of these cats and dogs who are sitting around in a nickname support group. And the cat says, "I went from Charlie to Chuck to Sir Chuckles McFurry Pants." And the dog says, "That's nothing. I was Coltrane, then Train, and now they call me Chugga Chugga Woo Woo." And they just all look so sad.
1: And that is exactly what happens to pet nicknames.
0: Isn't it?
1: But you kind of do that with people too, don't you? I call my wife 6 or 7 sweet things.
0: Yeah, I was thinking about this because the names that I've given to pets historically have gone through those kinds of changes. But of late, it's more the intonation that I use. I don't change their names up so much.
1: Yeah. Oh, really? Okay. Well, my cat Pearl, who's a wild one, is Pearl and Pearly Whirly and Pearl Everlasting.
0: Pearl Everlasting.
1: And Pearly Girly and Sweet Kitty and Little Baby and Baby Kitty.
0: Yeah, and I have Wolfgang. And
1: that's, is that how you say it?
0: Yeah. It's just a different intonation.
1: You gotta do Wolfgang.
0: Maybe I'll try that and see if he responds. But you know what? We've talked about this years ago on the show. I think it would be funny to hear what other people experience in terms of changing your pet's name.
1: Yeah, what's the path your pet names have taken? They started so simple, and then they got complex. 877-929-9673. Or explain the whole sordid history in email, words@waywardradio.org.
0: Hello, you have a way with words.
2: Hello, my name is Daniel. I'm from Nicholasville, Kentucky, and thanks for having me on.
1: Welcome to the show, Daniel. What can we do for you?
2: Well, my father was raised by his grandfather in rural Madison County, Kentucky, and he had lots of sayings that he used as a farmer and a shop owner, and one of them was, when my dad got in trouble, he'd say, "You're in deep yogurt," and I was just wondering where that came from.
1: Deep yogurt. Was that a special kind of trouble that he was in, or it was just regular old trouble?
2: It was just regular trouble.
1: Okay. Yeah.
0: And how deep was that yogurt?
2: I don't know. He was a milkman.
1: Oh, was he now?
0: Okay.
2: Yes.
1: So he knew yogurt. You know, I'm thinking about all the other terms, Daniel, for this sort of thing. I'm wondering if being in deep yogurt is worse than being in deep doo-doo. Which is another.
2: I'm asking, it was a nicer way of saying that.
1: Yeah, and we all know the term we can't say on the air, which I think comes to mind. A deep foo foo is another way to put it.
0: Yeah, was your grandfather careful about his language?
2: He was. He was raised in a Christian family. They raised Walker hounds.
1: Oh, that would explain some of it. It's definitely a nicer way. Rather than using the four-letter word beginning with an S. And you'll find that deep yogurt gets the point across without having to offend anyone's sensibilities.
2: Right.
1: But yeah, possibly by comparison to bird poo is the thing with deep yogurt, because yogurt does look a lot like you've been splattered by a pigeon.
2: Uh-huh.
1: You know, if it spills on you.
2: Okay.
1: Yeah.
2: Thank you very much.
1: Yeah, our pleasure, Daniel. Thank you for sharing your memories of grandfather. But that's what it was. Now, anybody who's careful with their speech and avoids those four-letter words is probably going to have a whole stock of those more polite expressions to express a little bit of dissatisfaction.
2: Okay.
1: Take care now.
2: You too. Bye.
0: Bye-bye. Daniel.
1: I know that we've got more than a few mischief makers who got deep doo-doo when they were kids. We'd love to hear the expressions your parents used when you were in trouble, or the ones that you use with your children and grandchildren. Let us know, 877-929-9673. That's toll-free in the United States and Canada. And if you're somewhere else in the world, you can actually still call us by WhatsApp and some other ways. Find out how, waywardradio.org/contact.
0: Here's a lovely thought from Leo Rosten's Treasury of Jewish Quotations. If you drop gold in books, pick up the books first, then the gold.
1: Yeah, the books will lead to acquiring more gold in any case. Of course, the gold could lead to acquiring more books. I don't know.
0: Definitely acquiring more books. I don't know about more gold, but...
1: I think the point is that knowledge is everlasting and money is not.
0: That's well said.
1: What are the favorite expressions that you live by? email us, words@waywardradio.org.
0: Hi there. You have a way with words.
3: Hi, Vince here from Brooklyn.
0: Hey, Vince from Brooklyn. Well, welcome to the show. What can we do for you?
3: There was a Brooklynese saying that was on my mind. I'll give you some background first. I was born in 1947. In the early 1950s, growing up, a lot of the young men were returning back from Korea. These were older cousins, neighbors, and this affected the neighborhood, all these having all these nice young men back again. And one of the things, as little kids who were 5, 6 years old, we were very annoying, and they would say to us, "Go cut a chogi." That became the vernacular that I thought was Brooklynese and was part of the vernacular of Brooklyn all the time. It was used in my grammar school. It was used in my high school.
1: What did it mean? Can you say it again?
3: Cut a chogi. It means beat it, you know, get away from there. And in 1967, I'm stationed in Fort Rucker, Alabama. I meet Fort Rucker, two MPs that just came back from Korea. And, of course, I'm from Brooklyn, they're from Brooklyn, you become very fast friends. And they had a car. And we were driving down the road, and the driver says to me, I'm in the back seat, he says, "Vince, which way do I go?" Different Brooklyn. I said, "Cut a chogi." He turns the car, makes the correct turn. Then he turns to me and he says, "Where'd you learn Korean?" I said, "Korean? I don't know Korean." He says, "Yeah, cut a chogi. You told me that it's Korean." "It is Korean." I said, "I thought it was Brooklynese." He says, "No, it's Korean." So that's my story.
1: That's hilarious. So you didn't realize that all those soldiers coming back from Korea were speaking something they'd picked up in the war.
3: Right. In Korea, they picked it up in Korea. They brought it back to the neighborhood. They all had similar experiences, linguistically, I guess, in Korea.
1: Yeah.
3: And they brought it to the neighborhood. And I just assumed, as a young man, being 5, 6 years old, that was part of a vernacular. And for my life. I mean, I used it in high school even.
1: It's not just old-timers. It's still running around. People still say, "cut a chogi" or "do a chogi" or "pull a chogi." It's still out there. Chogi being spelled C-H-O-G-I or I-E or E-E or E-Y, sometimes with a double G. Yeah, directly from Korean as early as the early 1950s. It's hard to say exactly which part of the Korean language it came from, but it roughly came from a Korean phrase that meant "go there," roughly. Chogi means there in Korean. So it basically means go that way. And so it's the kind of thing that might be shouted constantly when people are giving directions or orders.
3: Well, I thank you very, very much. And I enjoy your show tremendously. It's tremendous, both of you. You do a great job, and I thank you for that.
1: Yeah, our pleasure. Thanks for calling, Vince. And you call us again sometime.
3: Okay, fine. I will call back. Okay.
1: All right, take care.
3: Thank you very much.
1: Be well.
3: Okay, right, bye.
0: Bye-bye. 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In Italian, if you're describing something really boring, you can use a phrase that translates as, "it makes milk come to my knees." How weird is that?
1: What does that mean?
0: Well, that's a good question, and nobody's completely sure, but it may have to do with the idea of somebody's really boring, they're going on, and it's as if you're sitting there beside a cow with a bucket, and you're milking the cow, and you're waiting for the milk to come up to your knees, and it's taking a long, long time.
1: Oh, I see.
0: Yeah, it's far venire il latte alle ginocchia.
1: Ginocchia. Oh, that's nice. I like that word. That means knees, I guess. You can reach out to us. There are a lot of ways to do it. No matter where you are in the world, waywardradio.org/contact.
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0: Thanks for listening. I'm Martha Barnett.
1: And I'm Grant Barrett. Until next time, goodbye.
0: Bye.

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4: Well, well, well, look who's here. I haven't seen you in many a year. If

0: How'd you do?
1: That was Lisa Loeb and the Hollow Trees with the 1950 hit, If I Knew You Were Coming, I'd Have Baked a Cake. This is the Children's Hour, and I'm Katie Stone. Today on the show, we're taking you with us on a Children's Hour Kids Crew field trip to Santa Fe, New Mexico on the Rail Runner. That's our train that runs between central New Mexico, where Albuquerque is and where we live, north to Santa Fe, our state capital. Every summer, the Santa Fe International Folk Art Market brings in folk artisans from around the world to showcase and sell their art. Their art includes paintings, sculptures, baskets, tapestries, rugs, instruments, furniture, toys, household goods, and so much more. Each piece is unique, and each is considered folk art. Since 2004, when the Santa Fe International Folk Art Market began, artists have earned more than $31 million at the market, money that further impacts and helps more than a million people. We want to know more about the artists and unpack what folk art is. So we started by talking with Leslie Fagry. She's the Director of Education at the Santa Fe International Folk Art Museum. And we started by asking our kids' crew how they define art.
2: Well, I think art has a lot of different definitions depending on who you ask. But I think it's creating something beautiful or something that is meaningful to you.
3: To me, art is really anything that you find beauty in. So it can be playing an instrument, or painting a picture, or making a sculpture.
4: I think all nature is art to me. It forms a ginormous picture of something little for some other people.
1: Yeah, I think that's a beautiful thought, that art is nature. But Leslie, when you're talking about folk art, you mean something very different, don't you?
5: I do. I mean, yes and no, because folk art is all of those things in a way, and it expresses all of those things. But folk art really came from a tradition, coming from a community expression, and also from people who couldn't go to art school or maybe didn't have special art materials at home. So in a way, they looked right around themselves, and maybe in their backyard is clay nearby, or is there wood nearby? Or I have to make a sweater to stay warm in the winter, but I want to make it beautiful. So a lot of folk art is very everyday, ordinary things that we want to make beautiful. People made baskets and they thought, oh, they're kind of, you know, we want to make them recognizable. They come from our community and they're special. So let's just use these two colors and make a special design in it. So when someone looks at that basket, they know it comes from our village or our community, and it's beautiful, but it also carries things for us.
4: Could folk art be handmade?
5: Well, that's another really good question. It's actually something we talk a lot about at our museum, because we used to think of folk art as always having to be handmade. And it would be whether you knit a sweater or make a basket or make a mud painting, like some places in Africa, then they actually paint with mud. It's there and it makes beautiful designs and decorations. But sometimes now, for example, a lot of the materials used, they might be plastic or they might be synthetic things. And some people think that, you know, some part of it can be handmade, but some part of it can maybe be machine made. So it's not quite as clear anymore.
1: So folk art is an artistic expression of culture, often using heritage or generational artistic traditions and materials that people have on hand. There are a lot of photos and examples of the folk art we saw posted at this episode page, where you'll also find our learning guide to explore folk art even more. Our learning guides meet and cite national education standards so that they can be used in the classroom. Find this one at childrenshour.org. Look for folk art. When we come back, We'll be on the train to Santa Fe with Joe, Thorfinn, and Addie from our kids' crew, going to the Santa Fe International Folk Art Market, where we're going to learn more about folk art from the artists themselves. Stay tuned. 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
0: If you can walk, you can dance. If you can talk, you can sing. You've got the power to create anything that you feel. Let your

0: want to learn what folk art is and also learn a bit about it.
1: I want to find out what the difference between art and folk art are and what are some of the stories behind some of the folk art people create.
2: I also want to learn what folk art is. I have never really heard of it before, and I'm really excited to meet new people and talk to them about like their careers.
3: This is the Children's Hour. We're on the Rail Runner with some of our crew going up to the Santa Fe International Folk Art Market. It's the largest folk art market in the world and generates more money for the artists than any other folk art market anywhere. We're excited on the way to the Santa Fe International Folk Art Market.
4: I think folk art is something that have a tradition that can go back from 200 years behind.
5: And is it purple?
6: It's all made by hand, and it's generally something you learned from your parents or an elder in your community. It's a knowledge that's passed down the generations.
7: I'm a second generation artist. My father was an artist.
8: I started learning when I was 8 years old from my mother. I'm that fourth generation.
9: আমাদের এটা পরম্পরা এই পেন্টিংটা.
10: He has been practicing this art from his childhood, and his father inspired him to come in these techniques.
6: You're seeing culture, you know, every place has a different environment, different materials that are available to them, different things to make their art out of.
0: I'm seeing a bunch of booths with many different types of folk art. I'm passing one with a bunch of jewelry. Right now I am seeing many different textiles of fabric, and they all look quite beautiful.
11: My name is Gasali Adeyemo, and I'm from Nigeria, southwest of Nigeria, and I'm a textile artist. I work with natural dye called indigo. Indigo is a very powerful color in my country.
0: Your art has lots of designs in it. How do you make it?
11: The technique you see right here on the table, I have a traditional Yoruba tie-dye, and I have some of them called adire, which is from tapioca, cassava, and also the one you see with the colorful also is batik.
0: Cool. Thank you very much.
11: You're welcome.
1: This booth at the folk market I'm stopping at is full of very beautiful, super colorful clothes with all kinds of different patterns. We're going to talk to the person in the stand who makes them.
12: Yes, my name is Abdullah Khatri. I'm from Gujarat. This craft is actually our community tradition. Basically, we are dyers in our community. So we do this bani craft since around 450 years ago. Me and my brother, we started again in my family. So we were learned this technique from our friends and family, other relatives. So that's the way we started. We learned this technique and we think, why don't we do this as our livelihood?
1: How do you make this?
12: We are mostly working on two techniques. One is bandhani. Bandhani means to tie and dye. But it started from the tracing design on the fabric first, and then we follow that design, and then we tie it, and then we dye it.
3: You just heard from multiple artists that we spoke with at the Santa Fe International Folk Art Market. There were more than 162 artists from 52 countries. One of the voices you heard was Jean Crawford. She's a volunteer at the Santa Fe International Folk Art Market's musical stage. Not only does the market have artisans, it also has music from around the world. This is the Children's Hour, where we're learning about folk art. 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Look for this episode, Folk Art. 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
1: Grandma likes to part my hair in two. 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

to cook his specialty. 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The Custer beans are like a family.

0: 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I'm Katie Stone. 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

0: That was The Quilt by Saul Paul featuring Red Yarn from a release called Be the Change. You're listening to the Children's Hour, and today on the show, we're exploring folk art. Our kids' crew went to the Santa Fe International Folk Art Market this summer, where we're learning what folk art is all about from the artisans themselves. Let's join Joe at the stage.
1: We're listening to some singers from Croatia who are up on the stage right now.

0: So another one of the booths has an assortment of pots in all different shapes and sizes.
1: My name is Ncamsile Nala. I'm from South Africa in a place called KwaZulu-Natal, and I'm from the Zulu tribe.
0: When did you start making this art?
1: I started when I was, I think, 26, but I never really got into it until last year. That's when I started to make serious pottery and I was in it.
0: How do you make it with all the designs and stuff?
1: Okay, so the first thing is to dig clay from a clay mine. It's called red clay. And then we sift the clay after we've grinded it into a powdery texture. And then we take the stones out and then we soak it in water overnight. And then we knead it like you would with flour when you're making bread. And then we start making coils. And then we coil the pot until it's complete. And then we shape it. And then after it's dry enough to handle, we take a sharp instrument and then we start making incisions on the pot, drawing patterns. And then after that, we throw it in the fire, straight into the fire. And then it comes out and then we put shoe polish on it to make it shine.
0: Can you tell me the stories behind some of the pots?
1: Okay, the designs on the pots have some meaning, like these, for instance, the little bumps. These are called amasumba. And these were used to calculate a person's wealth. So everything he had would be a dot. If he had a cow, that would be one dot. If he had two wives, that would be two dots, and so forth.
0: Wow. What are the meanings of all the triangles?
1: The triangles are for decorative purposes, to make the pot look more pretty, and also to help you carry the pot so it doesn't slip out of your hand.
2: Can you tell me your name?
3: Maya.
2: Can you tell me what type of art you do?
3: So we are bringing this basketry story from the birthplace of Buddha. So these women have been doing this basketry work since generations, but they are not being able to take these out of their houses and all. So we are trying to reimagine the objects that we see around with the objects that they have been weaving since like generations. I'll show you some of the like patterns. For example, these you could see like step-like patterns and all. So here we are like dreaming of the Buddha's story of from his birth to the enlightenment period. So we call this journey baskets. The women we are working with used to weave these big wedding baskets, and the bride used to take this as a dowry and then to store their valuables like clothes or ornaments and things like that, and then hung on the wall. So these are the stories that we are carrying from our community and bringing in here in Santa Fe for the first time.
2: That is awesome. So how long does it take to make like one of these?
3: So it depends on the like designs or motifs, and you know, so since these are the traditional coiling method, we call it takes like hours and hours to make the basket. For example, it takes one like of this small size takes 10 days to complete. The bigger ones, it would take like from 10 days to a year. Now we are trying to link this culture with the income generation thing. So this is more like empowering them financially also.
2: How else do you think it empowers like women?
3: They have been weaving these unconsciously for their like, you know, household utilities and things.
2: Yeah.
3: But using those, their own, you know, inherited skills, now they are being able to make money out of this. Mm-hmm. With the same skill and with the same material, with the same like their imagination. So that makes them like feel empowered while also retaining their culture.
2: Yeah, that is so awesome. Thank you so much. I love how like each piece has like a story behind it. That is so cool.
3: As I said, these are not the only the like, you know, baskets, but each of them carry my community's stories and then my like country's stories, and then yeah.
4: So folk art can provide opportunities to earn a living in addition to carrying on a community's story through art. Baskets that take a year to weave, intricately carved bowls. Folk art includes many types of art. Today on the Children's Hour, we're learning about folk art. From Place of Hope, this is a Zulu chant.

0: lamb juice. You come alive. You come alive.
1: You're listening to the Children's Hour. I'm Katie Stone, and today on the show, we're learning about folk art. We sent some of our kids' crew to the Santa Fe International Folk Art Market to meet artisans and to find out firsthand what folk art is. You can find our learning guide for this episode at childrenshour.org. Look for folk art. Let's catch up with Joe at the market.
2: Another one of these stands holds tables that have models of these beautiful buildings. They look like almost palaces, but they're very small. They're only like an inch or two high. Let's go and talk to the people inside.
3: Hello, my name is Emilka. I'm from Poland, from Krakow. We have our nativity scene called Szopka. They're inspired by architecture of our city.
2: How do you make them?
3: We make them with cardboard, some wood and aluminium foil. My favorite part of Szopka, I think, it's making figures. I have my own idea how to do this. I use aluminium foil only. We have competition in our city in December. We show our shop key and commission decide which one is the beautiest one.
2: How long has your family been making them?
3: In my family, it started from my grandfather, and he teach my mom and her touch me.
4: Me llamo Claudio Jiménez Quispe, vengo de Perú, hago los retablos ayacuchanos.
5: He's from the upper lands of Peru.
4: Estos retablos es de origen español. 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
5: So he makes retablos. That was the name given when the Spanish conquistadores came and brought the Catholic faith to los Incas. Before, they had, of course, their traditional symbols and religion. And this one is called the San Marcos retablo.
4: Y San Marcos tiene dos niveles, de dos pisos. Parte arriba representa a los santos patrones de los ganados de esa época colonial. Y parte, primer piso, representa la herranza, fiesta de los ganados. Sí. Y ese es San Marcos.
5: And there's two levels of it. The saints are on the top level, and then down below are all of the things of nature that would have been part of the Incan traditional spiritual way.
6: So a lot of the pieces, they're small. They have a lot of these cabinet doors, and they open to these scenes. Some of them have religious figures as well as like skeletons and nature, fish. And then if you go over, there's also some masks that are designed, and they also have smaller sculptures of like animals. Yeah, it's very colorful.
4: A partir de 1970, mi padre Florentino Jiménez, que era uno de los grandes maestros en los retablos, a través de él yo aprendí. 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
5: His father was an internationally famous and recognized retabloista. And he has like awards and a monument to him near Ayacucho, or in the state of Ayacucho. And with that, he luckily got to also do this field and be educated.
6: Well, thank you.
4: De nada.
6: Gracias.
2: In another booth that we pass, there's so many shoes. They're full of colors and patterns.
7: My name is George Kwamiba. I'm originally from Ghana, but we live in Texas now.
2: Your shoes are beautiful. When did you start making them?
7: I started making shoes when I was 7 years old, but not as a business, as a way to help my parents. But fast forward, when I came to the U.S. during 2011, we started making it as a business.
2: How do you make them?
7: So we make them first by woving the kente. So I have 10, or no, so about 20 people that do the woving. We wove the cotton, and then once we wove it, we cut it pair with something we call shoe last. It's a mold that, based on that mold, I use to form the shoe, and then we sew them together. I think folk art is something that have a tradition to it that can go back from 200 years behind. But it can also be re-innovated with new meanings to it. So the kente is a tradition that goes back to thousands of years. But the way I make the shoe is a re-innovation of the kente.
1: A re-innovation of a 1,000-plus-year-old tradition? Now that sounds like folk art. We're learning about folk art on the Children's Hour, and we have more to come. This is Green Chili Jam Band.

0: That was Hope Harris from Picasso, That's Who, and So Can You. And in the background, we've got Crowander. Lots more on folk art coming right up.
1: 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We'll be right back.
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0: You're listening to the Children's Hour. I'm Katie Stone, and that was Kathy Fink and Marcy Markser from Dancing in the Kitchen. Today on the show, we're learning about folk art. We have with us Armando Ortega on the phone. He's an eighth-generation weaver from the town of Chimayo, New Mexico. Welcome to the Children's Hour, Armando.
1: Thank you. Buenos dias.
0: One of the things we learned on the show today about folk art is that it has to draw on a legacy or a cultural tradition or a family tradition. Who taught you how to weave, Armando?
1: My grandfather, Juan Melquiades Ortega from Chimayo, my dad's father, taught me to weave, I think, when I was 16 or 17 during the Christmas holiday from school. I think I might have spent come back to school a little late. I think I spent a month or two up there and learned how to weave.
0: Was he teaching you the patterns and designs that the Ortega family weavings are known for?
1: Yeah, you know, it's all geometrical, diagonals and squares. And I've been reading lately in the last few years a lot more about the history of our weaving. Up until the late 1800s, weaving for us was just for our clothing and to trade for other goods, for things you needed. But right before that, around 1840, just to show you the extent of weaving here, 20,000 blankets were exported from New Mexico to Mexico.
0: Wow.
1: But then as commerce came, when the trains came to New Mexico and machine-made blankets and stuff came in and were cheaper, the need for weaving lessened and became more of a tourist thing. And so designs were actually shaped by the tourist demands. Color schemes during different periods. I remember the 40s, my grandfather's blankets from that area were either very deep reds or turquoise blues. And it's a certain era where they were catering to tourist tastes. It did allow the weavers to still have a market.
0: Could you describe what a Chimayo weaving might look like?
1: I prefer really earth colors, lots of tans and whites, shades of gray. My grandfather was a great colorist. He liked, as he said, I like to make the colors sing on the loom. It's a lot of geometric design, you know, Native American blankets, Native American designs on beadwork, on pouches. A good friend of mine, Nazi Kazakowski, a really great weaver from New Mexico, who ended up moving part of the time to China, weaving out there, and really has shown how those weavers up there, and really us, they say where weaving began, all the designs that we do now and I've been doing here really are just a continuation of the same geometric patterns.
0: Do you feel connected to your relatives from long ago through your weaving?
1: Oh, very much. So for the last about 15 years, I put down the wool and I started making rag rugs out of torn cloth, which is also an old tradition from Europe even, of recycling your old clothes, whatever towels, whatever textile goods, when they wear out, you tear them into strips and have a weaver make them into a rug for your floor. So I am making those now. The oldest one I have that's been on the floor, that some of them are 13, 14 years and they're still quite sturdy. I have some that a family in Chimayo gave us, the Ortiz family, our cousins. So through more or less the decade of the 20s, as their clothes and stuff were out, they stuffed all those rags in a bag and then cut them up and gave them to my grandfather, and he wove floor rugs for them. And they gave me some in the last few years. I have them. They're from 30s, and they're still very intact, and you can tell they had a lot of use, but they're still quite sturdy.
0: That's so cool to be touching the clothing that was probably worn by relatives of yours who are long past.
1: Katie, when my sister brought me the big, it's a long, like for a long hallway, and she told me that story that this is what the Ortiz family, our cousins, it's their cloth from the decade of the 20s, their old stuff. And when I unrolled it, I still, every time I unroll it, I'm just overwhelmed with the the thought that this was clothing to my ancestors, you know. There's just something very special about that. And that it was made into this durable thing that's quite sturdy still.
0: For kids listening, the process of weaving seems really daunting, probably. But it's pretty straightforward if you have the right tools, isn't it?
1: Weaving's very simple. At least the weaving I know. It's tapestry weaving on a two-harness loom. That's our traditional loom. But there's looms that have four. I've seen looms with six and eight harnesses. That's a whole different type of weaving. And that gets kind of mathematical. But yeah, the loom is a very simple machine. You know, requires maintenance. It's got to be very straight. Got to have your screws screwed in tight. And as you bang that thing, as you're banging your wool into the blanket, your loom will travel across the floor. So you really have to somehow find a way to nail it down. My grandfather's in Chimayo had beams nailed to the ceiling, down on the floor, because it takes a lot of beating while you're weaving. Gramps wove from about the age of 13, I think, till he was 100. He went blind when he was 100, and he was still weaving.
0: Master 8th generation weaver Armando Ortega, thank you so much for being with us on the Children's Hour today.
1: Pues a ustedes muchas gracias. Thank you all.
0: Armando's not just a weaver. He's a retired preschool teacher, says hi to all his kids from La Puerta, and he's also a musician. This is his band, Wagogo, right here on the Children's Hour.

That's Wagogo from Familia y Amor right here on the Children's Hour. And we're out of time, but we've learned a lot about folk art. 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Look for folk art. And there you're also going to see photos of some of the artists and their work that you heard about today on the show, and much, much more. We've got time for just one more. We're going to go out with Jessica Harper from Hey Picasso. 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We'll catch you next time.

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From the Say Magazine studios in Bradenton, Florida, welcome to Indigenous in Muzak. I'm your host, Larry Kay, from the Omaha Nation. Coming up in 30 minutes, we're traveling to Six Nations, Grand River Territory. And joining us, we're honored to welcome Shawnee Kish, a powerful voice rising out of Edmonton, Alberta, bringing us a mix of country, roots, and rock. Shawnee's making waves with her new album, Chapter One, and she'll be stopping by in just a bit to tell us all about it. So until then, let's get ready and start spinning you 2 hours of the best of tunes from our Indigenous musicians. It's time to get our musical journey started. Jump on, we're going for a ride up to Six Nations, Grand River Territory. Music now from our guest, Shawnee Kish. Here is Put Your Weapons Down.

0: Yeah, Shawnee Kish, in our spotlight in 25 minutes. Here's Ryan, Little Eagle, Under the Blue. I'm Larry Kay.
1: Floating down the river to the edge of the world. Listen to the birds, every twist and twirl. I'm deep in the holler, seeing eagles fly. I'm living right here, here in paradise.

Yeah, Sarah Kay, One Good Reason. Now that's what I'm talking about. Just one. All right, here's L.O.V., Love. This is Sister Era.

bombs over Baghdad, dancers of death, murder in the air with the next breath. Macho queens selling war makers' toys, raining destruction, good old boys. Deathbringer in Queen George's eyes,

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Some are more than ready, some aren't willing. Volunteering in what they're not dying for. The young Republican Guard crying for war. Free speech, as free as it's thought. Controlled behavior reacts as it's taught. Fighting for peace, can't comprehend.

science works, it hardly ever fails. When blind man can't see, he believes blind. 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New world order is an old world lie. 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Mother Earth woman can't take the abuse. Living right now is living for tomorrow.

That was music from John Trudell, Bombs Over Baghdad. All right, Danita Large, Run to the Hills. I'm Larry Kaye.

That's music from First Floor Highway from Minnesota. They'll be in our spotlight in a few weeks. We're going to take a short break, and when we return, our guest will be in the spotlight, Shawnee Kish. We will be right back. The Indigenous music industry finally has a home of its own. The new Indigenous in Music Directory is now live, connecting artists, bands, labels, media, festivals, and fans from across Turtle Island. 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

0: I'm Larry Kay, and welcome to our Indigenous in Music Spotlight Interview. Today, we welcome a powerful voice rising out of Edmonton. Shauna Kish is in the house. Her new album is out, Chapter 1, blending alternative country, roots, and rock. Shauna is making waves with music that speaks from the heart, stories of resilience, healing, and identity. Today, we're going to find out all about her musical journey, her sound, and what's next. It's her first visit into our spotlight. Ladies and gentlemen, let's welcome Shauna Kish. Hi, Shauna. How you doing tonight?
1: I'm good. Thank you for having me.
0: Yes, yes, man. You put out some good music. Your new album has some kick. I love it.
1: Yeah, well, thank you.
0: Yeah. Where are you calling in from tonight?
1: I am currently from Edmonton, Alberta.
0: Okay, so you're home tonight.
1: Yeah.
0: Been traveling. I was reading you performed last week at the Country Music Awards up there in Alberta. How was that?
1: Yeah, it was a couple weeks ago. I have lost track of time and I travel a lot, so I don't know what day is what day and who's going where. But I did the Country Music Alberta Awards. I performed one of my songs. I was up for Female Artist of the Year.
0: We have thousands of listeners. Let's start with an introduction, and then we can talk about the new album. So go ahead and hit the stage.
1: So my name is Shauna Kish. I am Mohawk. I live in Alberta, Canada, mm-hmm. in Edmonton specifically. But my family's from the Six Nations Grand River back in Ontario, is where I was born and raised on in a small little town called Welland, Ontario.
0: Wow. How did it all start? How did you end up with a mic in your hand?
1: I think I was born ready for that. But I really used music when I was struggling as a teenage, like a young kind of person. I was struggling with my identity and not being close, not having the chance to be close to my culture. And so, you know, I struggled a lot with who I was versus kind of knowing that and feeling at peace with that. There was a lot I didn't know and didn't have access to, and so I struggled deeply, and music helped me through that time.
0: Nice. Well, I always say it's medicine, so it helped you.
1: Yeah, it did.
0: Yeah. Well, I've been listening and jamming to your music. Very good stuff. Is Chapter 1 meant to tell a continuous story, or are these individual moments and experiences that have come together in a larger picture for you?
1: Kind of like both, I guess.
0: Yeah.
1: Chapter one, I mean, I titled the album Chapter One because it felt like it was just like the first opening, it's my debut album, and it felt like opening up the first pages on the book of the story that I had to tell. So tell some stories of where I grew up, how I grew up, the struggle with that, and walks you through the story of kind of where I am today and catches you up to speed by the end of the album of where I am now and the storytelling of that.
0: Yeah. Are there a couple of songs on Chapter One that really define this project for you?
1: I think, well, it's hard to pick one, but because they all do separately, but Two Spirit, I think, is something that is one of my most favorite songs that I've written and I love to perform. But Take Me Home, I love singing live. It's just this nostalgic feeling of wanting to go back to that peaceful, safe feeling that I felt when I was younger, like young. And then it kind of ends off like this country kick of Tequila Knows Me. That is actually a song of like struggle, kind of feeling with the battle of, feeling like, not having enough self kind of love that I wish I had. And how I cope with that.
0: Mm-hmm. So you're writing from personal experiences in real time.
1: Yeah.
0: Your music feels raw and honest, so I really love it. Real strong stuff. Yeah.
1: Thank you. That means a lot.
0: Mm-hmm. Now, who were your biggest musical influences and mentors along the way?
1: I grew up listening to any female powerhouse singers. In country and blues and beyond. Etta James, Shania Twain, Nina Simone. Any of those powerhouse women that made me feel like I could be something too.
0: Yeah.
1: And so I listened to them and I got my singing chops from learning how to kind of emulate those voices.
0: Right. I see you're staying busy. You're booked. Your show, you have some shows lined up. and you're putting out singles. Tell us about the new singles you're putting out.
1: Yeah, things are very busy, right? I'm doing a lot of shows, which is what I love about, you know, being sure. in music. It's my favorite. It's definitely takes the cake on why I do what I do. I just love the live performance. So I'm very, very busy, which I will never complain about. And I have, I just released a song called Ride at Dawn, which was meant to champion people. You know, there's a lot going on in the world, and I love how music can bring people together. So just, I wanted to put out a song that made people feel like it was a together moment. And then I have some new music coming out this summer.
0: Right
1: also.
0: On. Well, we'll be playing that song here in just a couple of minutes, Ride at Dawn. So I'm glad you told us all about it. It's your debut album. What advice would you like to give young Indigenous artists who are just breaking out into the scene?
1: I think the biggest thing I would say is don't let anyone tell you that you can't or shouldn't or won't. That was the biggest thing, the biggest hurdle I've had to kind of come across and continue to still.
0: Right.
1: Even at this age, I think you have to believe in yourself, and you have to do it because you love it, and you have to do it because it's what the gift that the Creator gave you. So you actually don't have a choice. You have to do what you love and what you're meant to do. And there's a reason and a purpose. You know, I do believe that the Creator gives us gifts for very specific reasons.
0: Yeah.
1: So if that's what makes you tick and that's what makes you feel whole, then you have to do it, and don't let anyone or anything stand in your way, despite how hard that might be.
0: Mm-hmm. Good words. Salute. Shawnee, what's the best way to get a hold of you?
1: Oh, I'm anywhere and everywhere.
0: Find me. Google me.
1: Yeah. Yeah, I'm all over kind of social media, and I'm very kind of active, and I like it that way. I like to kind of communicate with people and be open, so that, you know, I like that open line of communication.
0: Cool. You're tuned in to Indigenous and Music with Larry Kay and Shawnee Kish. She is currently featured in our current issue of the Say magazine, and her new album is out, Chapter 1. 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Shawnee, thank you for showing up tonight in our Indigenous and Music Spotlight.
1: Thank you so much for having me.
0: Yes, keep us posted. Any new developments, I'll sure blast them for you. Stay with us. We're going to play you her current release. Here is Ride at Dawn.

0: That was Right at Dawn from Shawnee Kish off her new album, Chapter One. In case you're just tuning in, Shawnee was just here and stopped by in our spotlight.
1: Welcome to Indigenous in Music.

0: Oh yeah, Crystal Shawanda. Blue Train, off her Voodoo Woman album. I'm Larry Kay. Hope you're enjoying today's show. Enjoying it.
1: Yeah.
0: All right, we're going to head way down south. Here's 1915.

That's music from the Deeds. From Winnipeg, Dan Scran. Oh, yeah. Hey, if you missed part of today's show, come visit us. We hang at indigenousandmusic.com. 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
3: It's time to head over to Denver. Music now from Chantel Ducart. She'll be in our spotlight next week. Here's Show Me What Love Is.

0: That was music from Stolen Identity from L.A. Who You Are. All right, up to Toronto. Here's Julian Taylor. This is Dedication. I'm Larry Kay. We are Indigenous in Muzak.
1: If you want dedication, just look and see. I've got double dedication.

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That's Cintia. Yeah, I'd like to invite you over to our brand new Indigenous and Music Directory.com. 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Sandy Schofield, Thea Hopkins, Ave Rose Johnson. 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Brand new. All right, Irv Lyons Jr. Here's an old favorite. I'm Larry Kay.

That's music from the banda Black Rio. Vizio. But right now, if you want to get a hold of me, you can email me at larry@indigenousandmusic.com and I'll email you back. Hook us up. And you can also find me all over the web. Put my name in there, Larry K, Indigenous and Music, and bam, there we are. All right, let's go up to Alaska. Kachung. This is On That Day.

take your mind, take it to another place. Today's temperate rains pours with temperate rainforest. The emperor's rainforest, remember this day for. The eagle wolf is huffing and puffing. He's bluffing while stuffing the muffin down his skull like nothing. Give the cog one ton of Donna from Kuna. This

Oh yeah, Julius and the Philharmonicas. And Neuro, that's Dreams and Sounds. I'm Larry Kay. I'm a tribal member of the Ho-Chunk Nation and the Omaha Nation. Get to hang out with you guys every week, right here on this fine station. And we are everywhere. We are everywhere. I'm Larry Kay. We're going to take a short break. We will be right back. We're not going nowhere.

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Let's head on down to Mexico. Music now from Kinky. This is Mexican Radio. Going back, back,

That was Sistema Solar, Yo Bo Gano. All right, Nancy Sanchez, Jive Talkin'. I'm Larry K. We are Indigenous in Music.

Oh yeah, Old Soul Rebel one day. I'm Larry Kay. 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All right, Amanda Roan. 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

brand new Amanda Rayon. Not this time. I'm Larry Kay. I'd like to let you know, if you want to get a hold of me ever, feel free to email me at larry@indigenousofmusic.com and I'll email you back. Also, you can hook us up over on LinkedIn. I'm Larry Knutson, the Ho-Chunk. We're going to take a short break and we're going to be right back and close the show with music from our guest, Shawnee Kish. 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It's time to close the show. Music now from Shawnee Kish. This is Tequila Knows Me.

0: Well, there you go. Another 2 hours of Indigenous and Music with me, Larry Kay, from the Omaha Nation, from down in Macy, Nebraska. Now, that's what I'm talking about. Hey, I'd like to thank my guest, Shawnee Kish, for stopping by and giving us an update on her new music from her brand new album, Chapter One. And she's also featured in our current issue of the Say magazine. Stop on over and take a look. Next week, Chantel Ducard. Thank you for tuning in to Indigenous and Music and supporting us and our musicians. Indigenous and Music has been produced by me, Larry Kay. Our engineer is Paul Salvatore. Our theme music is composed by Lenny Long. Today's show has been recorded at the Say Magazine Studios in Bradenton, Florida. 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Have yourself a good evening and a good night. Until next time, from all of us here at Indigenous Music, stay happy. Adios. Oh, yeah.
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0: So they'll be back next week, hopefully, if they recover and get themselves to the doctor before then. Anyway, 45 Graveyard will be on tonight at 9 p.m. if you like the hard stuff. 45 Graveyard absolutely will be on tonight. And thanks for hanging out. If you're hearing this at 5 in the morning on Tuesday, I apologize. But if you're listening to this on Wednesday evening when we broadcast live, thank you for being here. Really appreciate it. We always appreciate your support here at KNVC. 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And I promise we'd be very grateful for any support you can provide. Anyway, I'm getting out of here for the next week, and I will be back. And the only way to hear me between now and then is tune in at 5 in the morning on Tuesday. Sorry. Sounds pretty rough. Anyway, stick around this evening. We're going to just have some, you know. Oh, looks like the computer's tuned up. They got some Midlake coming up for you. That's a great band, by the way. Some good stuff coming up. Lulu's. Oh, yeah. It's not going to be so bad for the next hour. And then 45 Graveyard is going to be on. I'd stick around if I were you. But, you know, if you need to get a quick dinner or something. There's Bully coming up, Green Day, all kinds of good stuff. Anyway, 45 Graveyard, we'll be back. We'll be on tonight at 9. That'll be live right here from the studio. Till then, toodles, babes.
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The picture opens with a married couple sunbathing on a boat. They're on vacation, and they'll be returning home at the end of the week. The woman goes into the cabin to get two cans of beer when a sparkly fog descends on the boat and engulfs the man, blanketing him for about 30 seconds. 6 months later, in the morning, they're at home getting dressed when the husband says, "Did you get the right shirts back from the cleaners?" And she says, "Scott, you asked the same question yesterday." Because all his clothes are becoming slightly too large for him. And then she adds, "It has to be your shirt. It's got your monogram. Anyway, a lot of people would like to lose some weight." So, at this point, the fact that Scott no longer fills his clothes is not taken too seriously. However, in the following scene, we find Scott at his doctor's office for an early morning visit. He used to be 6 feet tall, but now, strangely, he's only 5'11". He's also lost 20 pounds. The doctor is unconcerned. He points out the possibility of error in the previous examination. In any event, the doctor determines that Scott's weight loss is probably due to insufficient diet. A week later, Scott and his wife are spending an evening at home. Scott's lost 4 more pounds. He's troubled, upset. He asks his wife to kiss him. She walks up and embraces him, and they realize she no longer has to lift herself on her toes to reach his lips. Now he's back in the doctor's office. He's been x-rayed over a period of a week, and the pictures show that he is, indeed, getting smaller, and there is no medical precedent. So he's sent to a prestigious California Medical Research Institute to take further tests, where he's fluoroscoped and electrodes are attached to his body and blood cultures are taken, and he undergoes more x-rays and paper chromatography tests. And the doctors conclude that he's suffering from a steady loss of calcium, nitrogen, and phosphorus, and that a rearrangement of the molecular structure of the cells in his body has taken place. They ask him if he's ever been exposed to radioactivity. And then he remembers the mist that came over the boat. So that's what caused the reversal of the growth process. A radioactive cloud. Scott and his wife leave the hospital and sit in his car in the parking lot. They're shocked. Upset. Scott says, "There's a limit to your obligation to me. You love Scott Carey. He has a size and a shape." And she says, "As long as you have this wedding ring on, you've got me." And a moment later, while gesturing to make a point, the ring falls off his hand. Why? Because his finger is shrinking. And if his finger is shrinking, what else is shrinking? Well, the implications, of course, are depressing. Cut to a few months later. He's much smaller, about the size of a 6-year-old. He's sitting in a giant chair, holding a huge book in his small hands. And he's dressed in the clothes of a child, apparently the only clothes that can be found to fit him. He's wearing patent leather 6-year-old Oxfords and overalls. And his wife has become a giant. She towers over him. He's lost his job, and to survive, they've been selling interviews to newspapers, magazines, radio, and television. And so he's become famous, and there's always a crowd of reporters and onlookers outside their house, waiting to catch a glimpse of him. And he's frightened by all the commotion, and he also feels bitter and furious about what's happened to him. He calls himself the incredible shrinking freak, and he complains, "Why don't they just leave us alone?"

As the weeks pass, he continues shrinking until he's about 5 inches high, wearing a sewn little doll's outfit, living in a doll's house in the living room. And when his giant wife walks down the staircase from the upstairs bedroom, it feels to him like an earthquake as his fragile house trembles with each thundering footfall. And when she calls out and says, "I'm going out, dear," he has to cover his ears because her voice is deafening. And he complains bitterly about the way she stomps around the house and implores her to speak more softly. And they bicker for a while as she peers in at him through one of the windows of his doll's house. And her eye looks grotesquely huge. Obviously, there's a lot of tension between them now. All that 50s, middle-class, suburban angst. Their argument breaks off, and he reminds her to make sure to let the cat out when she leaves. Which he does. But then, just as she's about to close the door behind her, the phone rings, and she goes back in to answer it, leaves the door open, and the cat sneaks back into the house. Then she leaves, and the cat comes over to one of the windows of Scott's dollhouse and looks in inquisitively. And the animal's face against the window of Scott's little home is huge, monstrous, terrifying. And when the cat sees Scott, instinctively the predator, it bares its fangs and reaches through the window with its paw, swiping at Scott and overturning and shattering his toy furniture. And the doll's house is about to disintegrate altogether when Scott makes a run for it. He darts out the front door and runs across the living room floor. The cat chases him, knocks him down, snarls at him, and begins toying with him as if he's a mouse it wishes to maim before killing. And it's a frightening scene. When Scott's wife comes home that evening, the doll's house has been destroyed. Scott is nowhere to be found, and the cat is licking its chops. She draws the conclusion that Scott's been killed and devoured. We cut to a TV newsman announcing that the incredible shrinking man, Scott Carey, has been killed by a common house pet. His wife has a breakdown and is attended by nurses. But what's actually happened is that Scott has escaped into the cellar, into a shoebox. And now he's even smaller. He's just a little larger than a cork. He squeezes through a crack in the side of the box and looks at the steps leading up and out of the basement, and they appear like a series of huge cliffs. He's thirsty and drinks some water that's dripping from a leaking pipe, and each drop of water explodes thunderously next to him, drenching him. Then he surveys the basement, and the floor looks like a vast primeval plain. He finds an empty box of kitchen matches, which he makes his new home, and he has a little spool for a table. Meanwhile, his wife blames herself for his death. She should have protected him, but she can't live there anymore. So she packs, leaves, and puts the house on the market. And down in the basement, Scott's hungry. He must find food. So he goes on an expedition and comes upon a mousetrap with some cheese on it. The mousetrap, of course, is a huge mechanism compared to him, and he ponders on how to get to the cheese. Finally, with supreme effort, he manages to pick up a nail and knock it against the cheese in order to trigger the mechanism. And the trap slams shut, an explosion that hurls Scott back, and the cheese flies through the air and through a window grating where he can't reach it. Now, he's in despair. At which point, a spider appears. A huge, ugly, terrifying beast. Scott turns and sees spools of thread and a pincushion. He pulls out one of the pins, resolving to use it as a sword. And he's wearing a scrap of material that hangs down to his knees. It resembles a tunic, and he looks like a gladiator. But the spider goes away. Then Scott manages to climb up to the basement window. No minor feat, and he looks out through the screen at the garden, and he sees birds that are much larger than he is, but he can't get through the screen because he's about the size of a fly, and he realizes at this point that he's imprisoned in the basement, and he resolves to dominate his new world.
proceeds to live in the basement inside the matchbox. Then, one day, when he finds a cake crumb high up on some shelves, he confronts the spider again. He has a weapon and a shield, the pin and a small scrap of metal. And the pin is as large as a lance now, because Scott has shrunk even further. But he feels somehow calm, self-assured, because he's acting from instinct, just as the spider is. Both he and the spider need the cake crumb to survive, and in the horrifying and grotesque battle that follows, Scott manages to drive the pin into the spider's belly, just as the spider is about to engulf him. And so, the cake crumb is his, and he's now king of the cellar. But as he touches the dry, flaking crumb, which is the size of a huge boulder, he feels no more hunger, no more fear of shrinking. Again, he has an instinctive feeling. Each of his thoughts now seem tuned to a great directing force. He goes to sleep. When he awakens, he's even smaller. The tunic reaches down to his knees and resembles a cassock. And the screen mesh, which was once a barrier, has gaps in it large enough to let him pass through and into the garden. It's dawn. There are birds singing and shafts of light. It's a very religious scene. He steps through the screen and stands in the garden. And the camera moves slowly back, revealing in a series of dissolves him, stalks of grass, a few giant leaves, the front lawn, the house, the neighborhood, the land, the earth, and then nebulae and galaxies. And he says, "I finally understood. In the eyes of God, nothing separates the infinitesimal from the infinite. They are like the closing of a circle. They meet." And he knows that, no matter how small he is, he's still one of God's creatures, that he's no smaller than the greatest sun in the heavens, in the eyes of God.

0: I found a wonderful little hiding place for my jewelers. You see, I've been spending the last few years trying to find a place where I can drink in peace in an apartment full of people and nobody sees me, which is not easy. See, I used to keep it in the kitchen, but then when the kitchen was full of my wife and daughter, I couldn't go in the kitchen. Although my wife can't hear too good, so I've actually been able to sneak a drink.
1: Your wife can't hear too good?
0: No, she...
1: Too good? She can't hear too good?
0: She can't what? She can't...
1: I mean, I'm just really surprised at your grammar. I mean, that's amazing.
0: My wife can't hear too good. That is kind of...
1: You're an educated man, you know.
0: Have you been watching the Olympics?
1: Yes, I have, on and off.
0: And a lot of people have been thanking this strange mythological character for their success.
1: Which character is that?
0: God. The swimmer. Did you know about her?
1: No.
0: Oh, man, this wonderful corn-fed swimmer from Texas. You know, she came from number six, and she dominated the competition. She did these brilliant dives on the 10-meter platform. And there's her mom and dad out in the audience. You know, they all got little American flags painted on their cheeks, and they're wearing little funny American flag hats and American flag shirts. And, you know, it's a really unattractive flag. You'll agree with that.
1: No, I won't.
0: You don't think the American flag is even color-wise, is pretty, it's kind of unattractive?
1: No, I love the American flag.
0: You find those colors, that kind of cherry red and sky blue, it's a little Disney-like, isn't it?
1: I'm moved by it.
0: Yeah. Well, anyway, so she won, and she seemed like such a nice girl, you know? She had a little smile on her face, and everybody was really happy for her because no one expected her to win it. And they were interviewing her, and she said, "I just want to thank Jesus Christ for being my Lord and personal Savior and for bringing me to this victory." And God, my heart just sank. Because, again, the notion that our dear Lord could bother himself and make the choices, the tough choices. But I guess that's what he's paid the big bucks to do, is make the tough choices.
1: There's a remarkable egoism in that kind of statement, because it really does suggest that God is with that particular individual.
0: Absolutely.
1: And has turned his back on everybody else competing. And that's just so...
0: astounding.
1: Yeah. I saw one of the Americans before a race as he crouched down preparing to, I think it was a 4x4
0: crossed
1: 100 relay, cross himself.
0: Okay.
1: And, you know, I'm thinking, well, if he's crossing himself because he doesn't want to be injured, okay. But if he's crossing himself because he's appealing to God to help him win and beat out all these other people who may have just as much of a right to win, maybe even more of a moral right to win than he does, that's just too ridiculous.
0: Well, exactly, and nobody seems to be able to bring that point out. He's praying that the others lose.
1: Right.
0: Please, God, damn them, hurt them, prevent them from running as fast as me, because I love you more than they do. There's also a suggestion that God must be pretty impressionable and easy to sway if a simple prayer like that I love you more than they do.
1: I don't know that that's part of the prayer. I don't think the prayer...
0: Well, what is the reason that God should make one athlete beat the other? Is it because he's a good person, or is it...
1: I think it's because that each one feels that he or she has a personal relationship with the deity. They feel connected in some unique way, a way that is closer and more powerful and more compelling than any of the competitors. And that's why they make that appeal, because if they really thought that God loved everybody running that race, they would be ashamed to appeal to win and beat out the others who are part of God's family. I think when they lose the race, they're not thinking about God anymore. They don't even think
0: that
1: God...
0: Do you think they become atheists immediately?
1: Well, I don't think they become atheists, but I think at that point they don't think that God chose anybody. They just feel, well, my prayer failed.
0: My prayer failed and my athletic ability failed.
1: I think God becomes absent. It's like when you really need God, that's when you appeal to him the way they do. After the race, you don't need God anymore, so you don't think much about him.
0: I think you're probably right. They're thinking about so many other things much more real in their lives than God at the end of the race that they lost. But I've never heard one of these athletes in defeat explain the defeat that God just chose someone else. The same athletes who claim that God chose them when they win. And that goes, that feeds into your notion that they're not thinking about God anymore, right?
1: Mm-hmm. I mean, Jesus Christ for honoring somebody else and for giving happiness to another competitor. You never see that. I think if they lose, they consider God having been absent, or God turned his back on them and turned his back on the race. God certainly didn't choose someone else to win it. If they didn't win it, then God was elsewhere. If they didn't win the 100-yard dash, then that's because God was over at the wrestling tournament and he was paying attention to gymnastics.
0: But if you win, then God did take an interest in this race.
1: Exactly. Because he cares about you and he loves you. And he's watching over you and he's there for you. The way I am for you.

0: I joined this Sacred Women's Dance Circle on Wednesday night. I went up to Topanga.
1: Women's Dance Circle.
0: Yeah, it was really neat. It was basically 13 women doing these sort of tribal, ritualistic, feminine energy sort of revitalizing dance movements and blessing each other. And, you know, it could have been kind of corny, but it actually was wonderful because I think a lot of women lose their sense of self because of our relationships with men. And so by bonding in a ritualistic way, we can sort of find our center again. It was very healing. I mean, you do this, you know, you do meditations where you sort of imagine your root, you know, your root chakra, and you send it down into the center of the earth and kind of hook it in, you know, with your mind and imagine that you're really rooted into the center of the earth. Oh, we did this really cool thing that was very sexy where it was you're back-to-back, two women back-to-back, and one woman represents the earth and one woman represents the snake or the serpent, and she puts on this really bizarre music, and the earth's job is to just allow the snake to roam the earth and to be supportive and give as the earth gives, and to not, if the snake pushes against the earth, not to push the snake back, to just let the snake sort of slither. And it's like the spinal energy of the two women connecting together and creating power and strength. And it was actually quite difficult, more difficult to be the earth than it was to be the snake. But you're sort of writhing on the back.
1: If you're the earth, what is she doing and what are you doing? Were you just
0: when you're the earth, you're sort of sitting cross-legged with your spines connected, you know, you're back-to-back.
1: Mm-hmm.
0: And then you basically just have to kind of sit there and let her do whatever physically she needs to do.
1: With her back?
0: Yeah, with her back, with her stomach. So imagine
1: her stomach.
0: Your butt's on the ground.
1: Wait a second. You mean she can turn around and face you and
0: no,
1: touch?
0: No, she can sort of turn her shoulders and rub her shoulders all over me and then use her spine to try and create the movement that a snake would to roam the planet. It was really cool.
1: Mm-hmm. But she doesn't get to touch you with her hands or her fingers?
0: Not really. But then there was a point where we take turns, first on the earth, then she's the earth, and then we both get to be the snake, and that's when it gets, I mean, you've got like 13 women writhing on the ground, and you can at that point touch if you need to. And the woman that I was with and I, we had a little bit of touching going on.
1: What sort of touching?
0: Kind of like, I mean, it wasn't completely, I don't know that it was coming from a sexual place, but once someone, you know, once you're writhing on the ground like that and someone actually touches you.
1: When you say writhing on the ground, do you mean that you're...
0: Imagine you're a snake, Joe. Snakes writhe on the ground. You know what I mean?
1: But snakes don't have arms or hands, so what...
0: Exactly, but you kind of use your arms as an extension of the body of the snake. So, you know, you're on your shoulders and you're sort of, you know, writhing around on your hips and you're turning around on your belly, and then if you happen to touch each other, you know, you might reach over and rub the person a little bit. And no, but then we did a dance where we were all holding hands and we were in a circle, and then you just let the moment, she puts on this great music, and then she sort of leads us in this intertwining, weaving. I mean, women are, you're weaving in and out of each other, so you're having to turn around, and you can't really grip your hands in one position because you might be turning inside and out of one another. And so this was like a 15-minute, very tribal. I liked it because it was ritualistic, and I mean, although I do have a daily ritual, and I do yoga and stuff like that, I don't have a lot of like sacred sort of rituals in my life, and they make me feel powerful. And I have to say that ever since Wednesday night, I've been in a much stronger place and feeling more secure about myself. And so then last night when we went to the hotel, it was funny because when we first got there, I was looking at him and I felt like I didn't know him anymore, and I felt he just seemed really odd to me and unfamiliar. And so we went down to dinner, and he kept saying, "What's wrong?" You know, he asked me at least 15 times what was wrong with me, and nothing was wrong. I actually felt quite good. I just felt confused sitting there with him. And you know, and then we drank a really nice bottle of wine, and we looked at our pictures from Europe, and that also brought up two different kinds of feelings, because of course the first part of the trip when we were in France together, I mean, the pictures were so gorgeous of this villa where we were on the Mediterranean Sea. And then he started looking at my pictures of me in Barcelona, and he just got really sad because he started remembering me calling him crying from Spain.
1: When he was involved with the German model.
0: He was with the German model. I don't know whatever happened with the German model.
1: So then you went back to the hotel room and did you?
0: Oh, we had the best sex we've ever had last night.
1: Mm-hmm.
0: That was wild. It was incredible. He's very quiet, you know, and I'm pretty verbal, but he's really quiet, and so sometimes I have to ask him, you know, are you enjoying this? Is this going well for you? and last night he just, I don't even think he was saying anything, but I knew that he was on the edge because he was really more aggressive with me than he normally is, and at one point I said, you know, I have to go to the bathroom, and he was like, right now? And I said, yeah, and he was like, come back, hurry, and I know that he was just going nuts, and this morning we talked about it, and he said that was probably the best blowjob he'd ever gotten in his whole life, and I think it might have been the best one I ever gave. I think it was, I mean, but the weird thing was that this morning we woke up and he wasn't in the mood. And for some reason, it just kills me. Instantly, I take it personally. And that's when I go into that place that I told you about a couple weeks ago where I feel so unbeautiful. And
1: I guess it's true. I mean, if he doesn't want to make love to you, it just adds up that you aren't beautiful.
0: Oh, shut up. That is not true. He in fact said, why isn't it okay for a man not to be in the mood? He said, it's okay for women to say I'm not in the mood.
1: No, you're not beautiful enough. You just have to make yourself more beautiful.

I apologize for being Jewish. I apologize for being in the church. Mm-hmm. But I pay particular respect for the God of the church by saying that I came to this church because I have realized that the God of my people is a weak and ineffectual God, a God that let millions of people die in gas chambers and all sorts of other terrible things. Mm-hmm. And I say the Christian God is a powerful God that would never allow his people to have a genocide. It's the God of the keepers and not the kept. The God of the Gestapo, the God of Adolf Hitler. And I pay my respects to that God, to that strong God. And I say that I hope that he will hear my prayer too, as one who has recognized his power. And that's part of my prayer. I apologize for being Jewish, and I apologize for bothering him in this setting. Sometimes I do get emotionally involved. If the Spirit moves me, I really sometimes start weeping, and I say, God, I am so sorry. I am so sorry to be wasting your time and to be so selfish.

My father was a German-Jewish industrialist who divorced his wife to marry my mother when he was 42, and she was a 17-year-old high school senior. She was from a poor family that was delighted with the match because it meant they'd all be taken care of from that moment on. And that's exactly what happened. My father took some of them into his business and subsidized and supported others. And he was always there whenever anyone was in financial trouble. And my father took my mother's older brother, Ben, into the business and taught him from the ground up and groomed him to eventually take over the firm when he retired. But my father lost his business empire under the Nazis, and the family had to flee Germany in 1939, just before the war. My father managed to get most of our relatives out of Europe and came to this country with almost nothing. But New York City bankers, knowing of his reputation in Germany, lent him the money to rebuild his business here. And the company opened a spacious office on the 80th floor of the Empire State Building, at that time the tallest building in the world. And soon, we had factories in Brooklyn, Queens, and in different cities in Pennsylvania. But during my early childhood, my father's health declined. He became increasingly ill, and he died when I was 5. My Uncle Ben took over the business. During this time, I was close to his 3 daughters, who were roughly my age, and I'd visit their apartment and play with them, and we attended the same private school a few blocks away. And we spent the summers in the country, out on Long Island, where our 2 families bought houses next to each other, and we children played together. And I remember those summers were particularly enjoyable, playing tennis and softball, and walking down to the beach to go swimming, and climbing aboard Ben's boat, and going out into the ocean for a full day of deep-sea fishing. Ben was a good-humored, big bear of a man who took over the position my father had formerly held as patriarch of the family. He was invariably kind to me, perhaps because of his sense of debt to my father. Then, while my Uncle Ben's family remained in the city, my mother and her new husband, Freddie, and I moved out to the suburbs of Long Island, where I began to attend public school. And soon, I was failing most of my courses and attending summer school to make them up. And I made friends with other troubled kids and eventually got involved with a fast crowd where there was a lot of drinking and drugs and partying and raising hell. And we were all pretty reckless and ran wild at that time. Then, in high school, after a fight in which I was kicked in the groin, a tumor developed in my right testicle. Surgery confirmed that I had cancer, and as I lay in my hospital room, hooked up to tubes and monitors, with my family gathered around me, acting in a forced, good-humored manner, as if everything was all right, I will always remember Ben's expression, which revealed deep, deep sorrow. And I wondered, why does he look so sad? Then, later, when I was told the gravity of my condition, that my chances for survival were minimal, I understood. Only Ben was unable to mask his grief. Shortly after the surgery, I returned home and began cobalt radiation treatments. This was before the advent of chemotherapy. 3 times a week, I'd be driven to a hospital, where I'd go into a dressing room, take off my clothes, and change into a gown that tied in the back. Then I'd lie down on a gurney, and an attendant would roll me down a corridor into the radiation room and under a huge machine-like apparatus. All its power generated through 1 focus point that resembled a nipple. And a technician would line my body up and leave the room, and out of the corner of my eye, I could see his face in a small window peering in at me. And the machine would begin to hum and vibrate. And when I got home, I'd be overcome by nausea, and soon I became violently ill. I'd throw up everything I ate. Even when there was nothing left to vomit, my stomach would continue to contract and convulse, and my throat felt constricted as I continued retching with nothing left to bring up. And sometimes I experienced paroxysms of violent spasmodic shaking. And, as the days passed,
I descended into a perpetual seasick, vomiting nightmare. After about 3 months, I was so unsteady on my feet that I could hardly walk on my own any longer. And one night, as I lay in my bed in the dark, shivering, my head swimming with nausea, with nowhere else to turn, at the end of my ability to cope with what was happening to me, I began praying for the end of my suffering. But then, in the midst of my prayer, I thought of all the other people I saw at the hospital who were afflicted with the same illness. Children, teenagers, adults, the elderly, all in their gowns that tied in the back, all looking ravaged. And I thought, I cannot pray for myself alone. I must pray for them too. And so I prayed for all the suffering people I saw at the hospital. But then I thought, what of all the people in all the hospitals in this city and in all the cities in every country all over the world who suffer from this disease? At which point I wondered, what kind of God am I praying to? If God sees this suffering and does nothing to relieve it, and if, in fact, he may be the author of it, why would I even want to pray to him? If God were truly wise and compassionate and all-powerful, he wouldn't be so low as to require me or anyone to humble ourselves before him and pray for an end to our suffering. And when I reflected on all the suffering I observed in the hospital and all the suffering I knew existed in the world, I realized that my prayers were useless, and I felt only searing hatred. And I said, "You heartless mother, if you were to show your face to me right now, I'd spit on it." So, that's how I resolved the problem. Eventually, the radiation treatments ended, and my normal life resumed, though I lived under the shadow of the probable recurrence of the disease. Then, a year later, in 1965, my Uncle Ben became ill, some complication having to do with his liver, although to this day I don't really know what was wrong with him. I learned he was sick, and I remember visiting him in his apartment in the city when he looked jaundiced. His body was yellowish, but he told me he was feeling better than he had a few weeks ago, and that he felt he was on his way to a complete recovery. But a few days later, I heard he'd suffered a setback and had been taken by ambulance to Mount Sinai Hospital on the Upper East Side of Manhattan.

next day, November 9th, it was 5:30 in the late afternoon when New York City experienced a major power failure. I was in an elevator at Macy's department store when the lights flickered twice, browned, and then went out. I assumed the fuse had blown. I lit a match, found the emergency alarm button, pushed it, but there was no bell. Then I realized the entire area was pitch black, darker than it would have been if only the elevator had gone out. It was a massive regional grid failure, a cascading failure knocking out power station after transformer after power station, until in a matter of minutes, the entire northeastern United States, including New York City, was without electricity. Radios, televisions, refrigerators, the lights in people's homes, street lamps, billboards, restaurants, office buildings, movie theaters, supermarkets, everything went black. Subway trains, now powerless, rolled to stops in tunnels. The subway stations themselves went dark, people panicking beneath the earth. I managed to climb out the top of the elevator by putting my foot on the railing and pushing through the trapdoor in the ceiling and hoisting myself up. And from the roof of the elevator, I forced the mezzanine doors open. When I came out into the street, it was crowded with people who had poured out of buildings, and there was a communal, festive, celebratory atmosphere. Nothing like this had ever happened before. And without any lights in the entire city, for the first time, you could actually see the stars in the night sky. I thought of my Uncle Ben in Mount Sinai Hospital, and imagined that the power had failed there as well. And I wondered what it was like for Ben, lying in a darkened room by himself. I knew he had not wanted to go to the hospital in the first place, and now that he was there, especially on this remarkable night, it must have been frightening. And I decided to go and see him. Even though it was way past visiting hours, I figured I'd somehow manage to get up to his room. So I walked uptown, past people carrying flashlights and Coleman lanterns, and others standing at dark intersections directing traffic, past crowded candlelit bars and restaurants, until I got to the hospital. It was around midnight. And as I suspected, the hospital had also lost power. The information desk at the far end of the lobby was lit by candles. I could dimly make out a door leading to a stairway to my right, and I opened it and walked up four flights. Each landing was candlelit to my uncle's floor. Then I walked down a long, dark corridor to the door of Ben's room. A nurse came out and I told her who I was and asked if it would be all right for me to go in for a few minutes to visit with my uncle. She said yes, that would be fine. He was awake, and she walked off down the hall. And then I began to wonder. Ben was seriously ill and might conceivably die that night. And what if his wife, my high-strung Aunt Frida, found out I'd visited him so late the very night he passed away? She'd be furious. She'd think that I'd somehow disrupted his rest and recovery by my untimely visit, and she'd hold me responsible for his death. In her view, it would be typical of my irresponsible and reckless behavior. And then I thought of something else. Ever since my surgery and the radiation treatments that had followed, I'd felt that I carried death inside me, and that it emanated from me. And it occurred to me that if I entered Ben's room that night, death would come in with me, and it might enter Ben's body and kill him. It was as if I were carrying a virulent, highly contagious disease that, in Ben's weakened state, he could never repel. And so I stood outside Ben's room and reconsidered. And afraid of what might happen if I went in to visit him, I turned and left. And the next morning, my mother called to tell me Ben had died late that night. I didn't tell her, nor did I tell anyone, that I'd been there. And I wondered what would have happened if I'd gone in. I knew Ben and I would have enjoyed the visit. I might have made him laugh at my description of the city in crisis. It would have been a good thing for both of us. And maybe, if something had gone wrong while I was there, if Ben had experienced dizziness or shortness of breath or any discomfort, I would have been able to run out and call the nurse, and I might
might have saved his life. But now, of course, it was too late. My mother urged me to come to the funeral home right away to say goodbye to Ben before the morticians went to work on him. He looked so natural, so peaceful, she said. So I took a cab there, and I came into a room where Ben lay on a table wrapped in a blanket. My mother, stepfather, my Aunt Frida, and other relatives were gathered silently around him. And it was remarkable to me that I could reach out and touch Ben, yet he was at an infinite distance from me. Never again, through all eternity, would he ever speak to or see him again. And I wondered about his plans for the expansion of the business, the Christmas skiing vacation he'd arranged for the family in Switzerland that I knew he'd been looking forward to. About his hopes, his dreams, his memories, his disappointments. And I thought that, when he died, a whole universe had ceased to exist. It was eerie. All that was left of him now was this body, which was already beginning to rot. And I felt the urge to shake him and say, Ben, cut it out. Wake up. This is ridiculous.

I was called by a friend to go to the hospital at the UC Med Center some years ago. Her brother, it seemed, was dying of cancer. So I went in to see him, and he was a reasonably young guy. He was 38. He had a family and a big business. He was a contractor that did development. Quite successful. He had a big ranch and a sailboat and everything. He'd done a little bit of Zen in the 60s and a little LSD and kind of messed around with that stuff and then just dropped it and went into business and got fully into it. Drove along one day down the road and fainted for a little bit at the wheel of his car, and after medical checkup determined he had a brain tumor. So he went in the hospital and they did CAT scans and biopsies, and they came in that day and said, "We're sorry to tell you, but you have melanoma, which is a rapid growing kind of cancer. You have a tumor in your brain. If we don't do surgery, you probably have 6 weeks to live at most, 4 to 6 weeks. If we do surgery, the tumor is in the speech and understanding area of your brain. And so afterward, you may no longer be able to speak or read or write or understand any language. We'd like to operate tomorrow morning. Please let us know." So I went in to see this person. And as you can imagine, he was in a really extraordinary state. And it was even though it was very frightening for him in some ways, it was also a privilege to be with him. And we talked, and the only thing he wanted to talk about was his spiritual life. Forget what he had built and done and so forth. He went back to draw on those few things that he had learned in meditation. Because when you come to big changes in your life, they don't take your American Express traveler's checks. When you go to the change booth for the big changes, the only currency that's of any value is the currency of the heart. And it's really what you've learned in how to let go and in your compassion and your wisdom and your strength of being. So we talked about that a long time. That's all he wanted to talk about, what it meant to be alive and die, both. And then he looked at me and he said, "You know, I take a drink of water, the San Francisco City water, and it tastes so sweet, so good. Or I look out on my windowsill and there are these pigeons on UC Medical Center, like fifth floor or something, and they fly off." And he said, "It's so beautiful to see a bird just take off and fly in the air." He said, "Maybe I've said enough in my life. Maybe I should just listen." And so he elected to have the surgery. He had a famous surgeon, and after about 18 hours in surgery, he came to the recovery room the next day, and his sister went in to see him in the morning, and he looked up at her and he said, "Good morning." And somehow they'd been able to take enough of the tumor out without disturbing the brain cells and speech center so that he could still speak. He lived for 8 years after that. He's died since this time in an entirely different way. He just completely changed his life. He still did some work. He didn't throw his business away. But he lived from such a deeper place. And he became a counselor for many people, people who were sick, people who were grieving and going through difficulty. And he did it with such love and such understanding because he came in that experience to really deeply appreciate being awake and living his life.

0: when I arrived at his bedside, he had a catheter in, and he was completely unconscious. The only thing he could do was grab at my hand and pull my hand towards his crotch, indicating that he wanted this thing out of his penis. And for 2 days, I watched him do that, and he was in such pain, and I asked them to give him morphine. And the doctor said that the nurses were afraid to give him painkillers because normally in a state where someone is that close to death, they'll basically relax so deeply that they'll stop breathing and they'll die, and then the nurse will live with the guilt of murdering someone. I thought that was utterly ridiculous, but that was what he told me. And I finally started screaming at them and said, give him the damn morphine, which they did. And then the next morning when I showed up, he was barely breathing, and they had a little oxygen mask over his nose, which was, you know, that was keeping him alive, but it wasn't as if he was hooked up to a bunch of machines. And I basically said to the doctor, what's going to happen if I take the oxygen mask off? And he said, well, you know, he'll probably reach for breath for a while, and then he'll stop breathing. And I said, let's do it. That's what I want.
1: And what happened?
0: His girlfriend and I sat in the room. Everyone else left. No one could handle it. And I...
1: Did he seem in any discomfort when you pulled the mask off of his face in his attempt to breathe?
0: No, I mean, I think actually what happened was he stopped breathing instantly, and it was as if his heart slowed down. I was just like chanting, and I was holding him, and I was saying, Daddy, it's okay, you can, you know, just let go, and you're free, and go do it, you know, just go. And I think he actually, because the oxygen was off, he wasn't breathing because he didn't have the ability to breathe on his own. And then I think he gasped a few times after like a minute or two. I actually thought he was gone. And then he started to breathe, like he took a couple of gasps trying to get breath. And God, this is sort of morbid, isn't it? But it was a beautiful experience, and he...
1: Oh, now, why is that a beautiful experience?
0: It
1: sounds like a horrible experience.
0: So incredible. I felt like I was birthing him into his death. He gave me birth. He birthed me, gave me life.
1: And you took life.
0: Well, I didn't take his life. He was gone. He had an aortic aneurysm, and he was basically dead. And he had requested... He lost 80 pounds within 4 months, and he told everyone, do not... If I cannot feed myself and I cannot get myself to the bathroom and I can't do what I, you know, do this, please don't make me stay here. And it was really weird because he left, he was gone, it was over, his girlfriend was a mess, she finally left the room, and I decided to stay with his body for a while.
1: With who?
0: My dad.
1: What'd you call him?
0: I called him my dad. His body.
1: Oh, his body, I'm sorry.
0: Yeah, his name was Noble. I decided to stay with Noble for a while and just kind of be there and feel what it felt like to finally admit that he was gone and I was never going to see him again. And it was weird. I started taking his hands and sort of stroking my hair and stroking my face, and I realized that my father was never going to touch me again in the physical realm. And it was overwhelming. It was so weird. I kind of regressed back into my childhood, and I was imagining, I had this very clear picture of him when I think about 6 months old, and I'm wrapped in a beautiful blanket, and my father's holding me in his arms, and he's got this gorgeous smile on his face, and he's elated, and he's so in love with me, and it's so clear that he's got his little girl that he always wanted. It's just a gorgeous picture. And so I was taking his hand, his dead hand, lifeless hand, and touching myself with it. And then this really cool thing happened. I walked out of the hospital, and it was, I think it was February, it was the dead of winter, and all of a sudden this warm breeze started blowing through me. And I genuinely felt, you know, people have said, I've heard people say before, that you feel like the person sort of becomes everything. They become the universe, they become the trees and the sky. And I kind of felt that. I really felt this incredible sense of my father blowing through me, that he was the wind blowing through me. And I felt like I became a greater person than I had been moments before his death. I felt like somehow I was stronger, like part of him came into me and made me a different human being than I was. And I have had extraordinary experiences since his death where I think I told you the story of the kid that came up to me and in Washington, D.C., and I'm sitting at the Hard Rock Cafe, and this kid comes up to be the waiter, and cute black kid, first day on the job, he was brand new waiter, had no idea what he was doing, but his name badge said Noble on it. And I'd never met anyone named Noble in my whole life. And I said, is your name Noble? And he said, yeah. And I said, wow, that's my father's name. And he said, wow. I said, yeah, you know, I've never met anyone named Noble in my whole life. That's incredible. And he bent down and he hugged me. And he really hugged me. He thought it was so interesting. And wow, I've never met anyone named Noble either. And he starts hugging me. And he walks away to go get our drinks. And all of a sudden, I got hot and sweaty, and I was crying and laughing at the same time. And I turned to my boyfriend and I said, do you realize that today is the 1-year anniversary of my father's death? So let's just say, for all intents and purposes, that...
1: Let's say for what?
0: For all intents and purposes.
1: For all what?
0: Intensive purposes.
1: It's intents and purposes.
0: Oh, it is?
1: Yeah.
0: Why do people say for all intents and purposes?
1: Because they're ignorant.
0: Okay, let's just say that I'm ignorant, and for all intents and purposes.
1: Mm-hmm. Just think about it. Intents and purposes. Your intent.
0: Yes.
1: And your purpose. It's not intensive purposes.
0: Well...
1: But anyway, go on.
0: Okay.
1: Mm-hmm.
0: So, let's just say that I'm crazy, and that I'm just reaching to have some sort of communication with my father. And I manifest this kid with the Noble name tag because somewhere inside I'm longing to...
1: Wait. Don't tell me you're manifesting that waiter. Don't tell me that waiter developed or materialized out of your imagination. That was a real waiter.
0: He was a real waiter. That's what I'm saying. That's my point.
1: Well, you didn't manifest him then. He showed up.
0: He did.
1: Yeah.
0: But that's my point, is that, okay.
1: You didn't manifest him then.
0: Okay, so I am not in control of my destiny in any way, shape, or form.
1: Because if you manifested him, you might have manifested me. And I like to think that I really exist.
0: Oh my God, my cat has a hummingbird in its mouth. No. No. How did you get the hummingbird? Oh, God. Joe. Oh, God.
1: Is the bird dead or...
0: It's dead. How did you kill the hummingbird? No. No. Oh, Joe, it's horrible. It's on my front porch. No, you cannot have it. Get in there. Oh, God. What do I do? These are magical creatures. This is a bad sign. Get in there. Oh, God. How does a cat catch a hummingbird? They fly like 80 miles an hour. Oh, God. I'm so horrified right now. I'm going to bury it. I'm going to give it a little funeral.
1: Put a little headstone.

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